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8: What's up, world? 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LJ, LJ.
9: Uh-huh. 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
8: I can always count on you to make that drop. So, it's 4th of July weekend.
9: It is.
8: And did you not just read something to me about somebody losing their hand already?
9: Oh, no. Nobody lost their hand already. It was a warning about how we have to be safe and careful, about how, like, upstate New Yorkers don't realize that this is their last week with all 10 fingers if you're not careful.
8: Really?
9: Yeah. So,
8: oh my God.
9: Y'all just be careful. Like, fireworks are fun, but they are super dangerous. So be aware.
8: You know what else you should be aware of?
9: What?
8: The next song. Let's go.
9: Let's do this.

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2: 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And it is Set It Off Wednesday, 99.5 FM, Binghamton, New York. 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
3: Yes, and if you can't be in Binghamton to watch, or to listen, rather. 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
2: Yeah. So, you know, the softball season is winding down.
3: Yep.
2: A lot of travel teams are finishing up their tournaments.
3: Mm-hmm.
2: Like, you know, we got Fury, Yoda, Southern Tier, you know, so many teams. But what's ramping up is the AUSL.
3: Oh my gosh, those girls are amazing.
2: Insane. Something for our daughter to actually be able to look forward to now.
3: Yeah, like growing up,
2: you know,
3: we had like Babe Ruth and, you know, Poppy and Rodriguez, like everybody. And us women, you know, we looked up to those players just as much, but there wasn't anything for us past college.
2: No, really.
3: So, for our baby girl to be able to watch this and say, this is an aspiration of mine, that's such a huge thing. And these ladies are killing it.
2: Yeah, they are. Well, you know, one thing about it is that they're being drafted straight out of the NCAA.
3: Right.
2: Like, so these girls are already on that level.
3: Right. They're already fire from college. They're already ready to go. They're the best of the best. They're adding new teams every year. It's phenomenal to have softball like highlighted the way it is right now. I'm so happy.
2: Well, I think it exploded like in the last couple of years. Like softball softball's always been a thing.
3: Right. You
2: know, but it just got huge.
3: Yeah, no, for sure. Like, I mean, I played softball when I was younger and I loved it, but I never had that ability to say, oh, I want to be in the majors. Like, that wasn't a thing. There was never a thing for me to be like, okay, I want to go to college and play, and I want to go past this level and play.
2: Mm-hmm.
3: Like, this is something bigger than it's ever been, and I'm so proud that our daughter gets to be raised in the generation that sees that happening and sees the woman empowerment that's going on, because that's really what's happening. Not that I'm a huge feminist, because I'm not, but this is massive for women.
2: Yeah, no, it's great. And I'm 100% about it.
3: Yeah.
2: Mainly because, you know, our daughter's about it.
3: And uh-huh.
2: Also, I'm coaching.
3: Right.
2: So, you know, it's great. And you know what else is great?
3: What's great?
2: The next song.
3: Yes, it is.
2: Are you ready?
3: I'm ready.
2: Let's do this.
3: Let's go.
2: I'll see y'all tomorrow. Put it together Thursday. Let's go.
3: Let's do this.

He be in heels. We can go bottle for bottle in this junk. Strip club stunt. I'm a stunt hard. We can go dollar for dollar in this junk. He missed the get it done. I'm Mrs. One of One. Fall in love every time we link. He got me sprung.com. Mind these girls can't keep it peace. I ain't stressing on you. You ain't stressing on me. Boy, I don't want to push you on a leash. You a dog, I'm a dog. We can keep it in the streets. I ain't in your beats and you ain't in mine. Yeah, we both outside. That's my type, but here.

0: my type of hip. Hey, I thought it was all over.
1: What's up, Dolce?
2: Hey, girl.
1: You know, it's been a little minute since you and I have had a chat.
2: Has it really?
1: Probably since, like, your last EP, All the Places You'll Go.
2: Oh, wow. It's been a minute, yeah.
1: I've been getting some calls.
2: Oh.
1: People are a little bit worried about you.
2: Not worried.
1: And I know that I was kind of that outlet for you, so...
2: You were.
1: Why don't you just tell me what's been going on?
2: Okay.

deal. Difference between getting you out of your deal and letting you out of your deal. 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How many more times is y'all gonna keep calling this soft when it's silk? How many more interviews y'all gonna do just to get ice a chill? They trying to cover it up like a quilt. 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
0: Some of them bros.
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0: And I'm big pimping cause they know.
1: They know what's up. What's up. 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

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On that demon time, she might start her OnlyFans. Big B and that B stand for bands. 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

0: Hello, this is Rob Weinberger. I'm the director of Music in the Glen, which is a great concert series being held this year from June 23rd to September 5th at Glendale Park in Endicott. Shows are going to be every Tuesday at 6 o'clock and every Saturday at 4 o'clock. We have a great lineup. You can look it up at Facebook at Glen Music 607. First show is with Simmer and Stew, June 23rd. The last show, September 5th, is with the Kevin Ludwig Band. Lots of different choices in between. You get easy parking, shaded listening, pristine sound. I ask for voluntary donations if you want to kick something in. All goes towards the bands. And we'd love to see you down there. So have fun.
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0: BDY Bundy Radio here in Broome County. I'm your host, DJ Flex Unger, and I'll be here every Wednesday night at 9. Shout outs to Johnny and Andrew for bringing me on board. This is the Broome and System. Broome County, what's up? We heard a bunch of music. We started off with Revolutionary's Kunta Kinte Rhythm. Then we heard the Drifter version by the Moody All-Stars on Mood Disc. Classic, The Techniques, Queen Majesty. Ja Warriors, Can't Take No More. Ghetto Connection, Struggler's Time. And then we heard Mr. Boss Man by Papa Jim, I think. It'll be in the playlist somewhere. Anyway, that's what you could expect to hear on the Broome and System. Minimal, dub, dub-related beats, rhythm-based music. Stuff for you wild Broome County youth to boom in your systems. Speaking of the Broome County youth, this next one goes out to y'all. We gotta keep a close guidance upon you.
1: Them have to have a chance, you they must have a future. A new generation must come. Encouragement is what we need, you know? Don't put the youth them down. Bring up the youth them, encourage them with conscious words. For in the future, these same youths will become the leaders. You hear me? North, South, East and West, youth them are gathered. We don't want the youth them gather around the gun. We want the youth them gather around conscious meditation, creative works, international, unity, you know? Evidence records.

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You tuned to the Brooming System. I'm your host, DJ Flex Unger. You are not my enemy. We heard a lot of good things in that last set. We heard New Generation from Brother Culture, Tom Drunk by Uroy, Glorify His Name by Aisha, Ain't That Loving You by Alton Ellis and again Uroy. We heard Fittest by, it'll be in the playlist because I forgot it. And we heard a little change up of the pace with a tune called Nesso, a piece called Nesso by Vladislav Delay. And then we just came out of Screwface by, I believe, Brain Killer.

And I might throw in some rhythm and blues and some weird stuff in there along the way. We got a small block coming up. Not much time left in the show, but play a couple more and you'll hear from me again. Thank you for hanging out with me here on the first installment of the Brooming System. Shout out to the Broome County Dusters. If anybody remembers the Broome County Dusters, that's where I take the name inspiration from. And I hope you join us again and again on Wednesday nights. We've got a lot in store. So keep it, positive. Let's keep on with the music.

Yeah, yeah, yeah, yeah. First installment of the Brooming System in the can. Thank you for joining me, DJ Flex Unger, on the Bundy Radio. We'll be here every Wednesday. So much more I wanted to play, but that's why there's next week.

Dancehall era King Tubby. And this right here is Cushius Dub, Augustus Pablo, The Brooming System. It's been a pleasure, Broome County.

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1: You're listening to the American Democracy Minute, keeping your government by and for the people. The U.S. Supreme Court surprisingly upheld Mississippi's law allowing eligible mail-in ballots to be counted up to 5 days after Election Day. The decision protects voters in the 29 states which allow receipt of absentee, mail-in, or overseas UOCAVA ballots after Election Day if postmarked on or before that day. In the June 29th opinion, conservative Justice Amy Coney Barrett wrote, "The federal Election Day statutes do not preempt Mississippi's law. The defining element of an election, the term used in all three federal statutes, has always been the electorate's choice of a candidate, and a related federal statute, the Uniform and Overseas Citizens Absentee Voting Act, confirms that while federal law dictates when ballots must be cast, state law dictates when they must be received," unquote. Unsurprisingly, Justices Alito, Gorsuch, and Thomas dissented, arguing that Congress set the Tuesday after the first Monday in November as the national standard election day in 1845. Barrett countered in the opinion that the Republican National Committee did not challenge voting before Election Day, conducted in some form in 47 states. The decision comes at a time when the U.S. Postal Service delivery standards have eroded, making grace periods even more critical to ensure disabled and rural Americans are not disenfranchised. We've linked the decision at AmericanDemocracyMinute.org.
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3: 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And I'd like to thank all of the new supporters. Thank you so much from the heart. It's going down, baby. Now, the difference between those stations and this one?
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0: 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Shake it to the max. Take it to the max. Please just rewind. 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
1: Caribbean girl, me know for tick, me know for top. 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

paradise for gangsters. 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

Money.

0: Like what?
1: Damn,
2: little
1: fuck with me, you know that.
2: He wanna fuck with her.
1: Yeah.
2: Tell me to pull up with her. He can't get enough of her. Damn. What?

0: They're switching their turf fields from bluegrass to Bermuda grass, which is more drought tolerant. And they've installed drainage pipes under the fields so rain can flow underground instead of pooling on the surface.
1: Each field costs about $150,000 to retrofit.
0: But Liber says he and his staff knew they'd recoup that cost quickly by avoiding lost revenue from canceled games.
1: Since we put them in, I can count on my hand the number of days that we've actually closed fields completely because of rain incidents.
0: So these upgrades help ensure that athletes can get out and play even as the climate changes. Climate Connections is produced by the Yale Center for Environmental Communication. To learn more about climate change, visit climateconnections.org.
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Dobry den, this is Jamie and you're listening to Radio Stoyevsky, which features music from Russia, the Balkans, and everywhere in between. Today our tour of the 2026 summer music festivals from the region will continue, this week taking a look at the lineups from a few festivals in Czechia and Slovakia. Both countries have several annual international music festivals that take place in the summertime, with the largest ones being held in July, the Pohoda Festival in Slovakia and the Colors of Ostrava Festival in the Czech Republic. We're going to spend most of our time today listening to some artists that will be performing at those two festivals, though we'll leave a little surprise at the end, so stay tuned. Starts off, we'll start with a preview of the lineup from Czechia's Colors of Ostrava Festival, which is a multi-genre event that has taken place annually since 2002, being held in Dolní Vítkovice on the site of a former iron and steel factory since 2012.

This year it's being held from July 15th to 18th, and the band we just heard from this year's lineup was the Czech indie pop and rock band Časovač, or Timer. They're still fairly new on the Czech music scene, releasing their debut EP last spring, and they seem like a great up-and-coming band. The song we just heard to start us off was one of theirs that came out in July this year called Žádná chvíle, or No Time, or No Moment. It was released on a 3-song collection titled Classic High School Pop Rock, and I feel like this one does sound like a good youthful song that you might listen to in high school, so hope you enjoyed that one to start us off. The next artist I want to feature from the Colors of Ostrava lineup this year is going to be the Czech singer-songwriter Tereza Luna, whose music lies on the border of R&B, indie pop, and electronic. She's another new Czech artist, premiering with her debut album Duši at the beginning of this year. She's a powerful voice and generally sings her songs in Czech, including in the energetic one we're going to hear next called Malala. She said the song is about freeing yourself from other people's expectations and returning to your true core nature, so some self-love in this next one. Hope you enjoy it. This is going to be Tereza Luna with her song Malala.

The next song will come from an interesting Czech ensemble called The Tap Tap, who will be delighting audiences at the Colors Festival this year. The group was founded in 1998 by students and graduates of Prague's Jedlička Institute, which serves people with physical and combined disabilities. And their songs have a quirky, almost theatrical and musical-like style to them, while also promoting inclusion and accessibility. The song I'm going to feature for them next is going to be one of their most famous, called Všiditel autobusu, or Bus Driver, which came out back in 2011, featuring several well-known Czech singers. It tells the story of a guy that uses a small bike as a mobility aid due to a physical disability, but has to battle with the bus driver to get him to let him bring it on the bus, in the process educating him about the legal regulations that require this to be allowed. It has a very whimsical music video taking place in this kind of DIY cardboard-created town, and I really enjoyed it, so I encourage you to search for it on YouTube if you get a chance. For now, hope you enjoy the song itself. This is going to be the Czech group The Tap Tap with the song Všiditel autobusu.

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You're listening to Radio Stoyevsky, which features music from Russia, the Balkans, and everywhere in between. Our next song is going to come from an artist from abroad that will be making her way to the Czech Colors of Ostrava Festival this year, the Ukrainian pop singer and bandura player Marina Krut. Marina is known for her unique style of Ukrainian pop that incorporates her magical bandura playing into modern styles and jazz-tinged songs. This next song I wanted to feature is actually a cover she released last November of a beloved Ukrainian song from the 70s by singer-songwriter Volodymyr Ivasyuk called Pisnya Bude Pomizh Nas, or The Song Will Be Between Us. Krut's version of the song is a little more folk-forward than many of her other pop songs, but I loved how this one shows off the beauty of the bandura as an instrument while also giving new life to a Ukrainian classic. It's a slower one, so you can sit back and relax during the next one. It's going to be Marina Krut with her song Pisnya Bude Pomizh Nas.

0: Now I've got a song for you from one of my favorite Czech artists that will be performing at this year's Colors of Ostra Festival, the charming Czech singer-songwriter Pokač. Pokač has become known on the Czech music scene over the years for his humorous songs that typically satirize everyday absurdities alongside catchy acoustic guitar and ukulele melodies. The song I want to feature from him next is going to be a country western style one he released in 2021 called Cowboy. This one actually sings from the perspective of a guy who says he doesn't have any desire to be a cowboy, saying that he likes being a city boy and living in places where he can go to cafes rather than going to the stables and smelling like horses. Even though it's kind of an anti-cowboy song, it's full of fun country twang throughout, which I thought was interesting to hear accompanied by Czech language lyrics, so get ready to burn the breeze with this next one. It's going to be Cowboy by Czech singer-songwriter Pokač.
1: Já musím, holka, uznat, že se mi fakt líbíš, zaujala si mě velice. 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

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Jíha!

This is Radio Stoyevsky, which features music from Russia, the Balkans, and everywhere in between. Today, once again, continuing on our tour through summer music festivals in the region with some songs by artists from the lineups of several music festivals taking place in Slovakia and Czechia this summer of 2026. Next up, I've got a song for you from one more act that will be at the Colors of Ostrava Festival this year in Czechia, the Czech singer-songwriter Kateřina Maritika and folk band The Banjis. Kateřina debuted with her album Sami in 2020 and has become one of the country's most successful singer-songwriters. At Colors this year, she'll be collaborating with the band The Banjis, who have accompanied her in a number of songs done in a more folk rock and Americana style. This next one is going to be one that they did together on her 2024 album Plamen, called Poprvé, or First. It's an upbeat, jolly one, so I hope you enjoy it. It's going to be Kateřina Maritika and The Banjis with the song Poprvé.

For the next batch of songs in our mix today, we'll hear from some of the artists performing at Slovakia's 2026 Pohoda Festival, set to take place from July 8th to 11th at the Trenčín airfield in Slovakia, close to the border with the Czech Republic. Pohoda is an international festival that's been taking place since 1997 and features a variety of alternative electronica, world music, and punk music, alongside other artistic programs. The first act I want to feature from this year's Pohoda lineup is going to be the world-renowned Romani brass band from Romania, Fanfare Ciocărlia. They've now performed around the world and have 12 albums to their name, with one of their hits being the cover song we're going to hear next, their stylized version of the classic rock song Born to be Wild. It's a great one that transforms the song into an explosion of trumpets, saxophones, and appropriately wild vocal energy, so if you're ready, this is going to be Fanfare Ciocărlia with their version of the song Born to be Wild.

The next group I want to feature from this year's Pohuda lineup is going to be the Serbian alternative rock band Koi Koi, who'll be making their way to Slovakia this July. Koi Koi is a Belgrade-based band that rose in popularity on the alternative scene in the Balkans over the past couple years with its first two albums. And today I want to take us back to a song from their first collection, Pozivi u Stranu, or Calls to the Side, to a track called Dodol, or Down. This one potentially draws inspiration from traditional South Slavic rain dance rituals known as dodole, with lyrics that sing about a storm getting stronger while murderers get let off the hook. In any case, it's a hypnotic song with some nice layered vocal arrangements, so hope you enjoy it. This is going to be Koi Koi with the song Dodol.

You're listening to Radio Stoyevsky, which features music from Russia, the Balkans, and everywhere in between. The next song will come from the Ukrainian band Kalush Orchestra, who grew to international fame after winning the Eurovision Song Contest in 2022. The group is the spin-off project of the rap group Kalush, keeping the modern hip-hop vibe of the original group but adding in Ukrainian folk styles and instruments. They released a song last year in July that I want to play next called Nostalgia, or Nostalgia. The group said it's a song about the hard-to-explain but easy-to-recognize feelings of going home and the nostalgia that we feel from being with the people that we love. So a song appropriate for all those that might be heading home to spend some time with loved ones this summer. This is going to be Kalush Orchestra with the track Nostalgia.

We're going to hear a few last songs today by artists set to perform at the Pohoda Festival in Slovakia this year, moving on to a song from the Slovak band Para. Para is one of Slovakia's most enduring alternative rock bands, and they'll actually be celebrating their 30th anniversary along with the Pohoda Festival itself this year. They've apparently been one of the festival's most regular acts over the years, having performed at the event 17 times, so I guess this will be lucky number 18. Up next, I want to play a song of theirs they released in 2023 called Na Ceste, or On the Road, which sings about the passing of time and being there for the ones that we love as they stay on the road, keeping us moving towards new beginnings. Enjoy, this is going to be Para with their song Na Ceste.

We'll now hear from another group from Ukraine that will be making their way to Pohoda this year, the electro-folk duo Yuko featuring folk vocalist Yulia Yorina. The group released their debut album Ditch in 2017 and quickly gathered a strong fan base with their transformation of Ukrainian folk songs into electronic dance music. And while they went on a hiatus in 2020, they'll be making a brief return this year through several reunion concerts to celebrate their project's 10th anniversary. So I'm sure the audience will savor the sounds, getting them live while they can. Up next, we'll hear a song of theirs from the album Ditch called Vodobioro, which weaves in traditional folk lyrics about romantic chores like fetching water in a pine forest while the linen is drying. It's another hypnotic song, this time with electro-folk flair, so prepare to get caught in a digital trance. This is going to be Yuko with the song Vodobioro.

We'll now hear from one more artist that will be returning to Slovakia's Pohoda Festival this year, one of Slovakia's most successful singer-songwriters, Jana Kirchner. This year at the festival, Jana will be performing together with a Slovak jazz ensemble called the Robert Balzer Trio for a concert that they say will connect to the music, emotions, and stories of songs that have shaped the Slovak music scene across generations. So, sounds pretty cool, but to give you a taste of Jana's music in the meantime, we're going to hear a song of hers called Struny, or Strings, that she released in 2024. This one sings about always feeling a little bit different, but learning to embrace it and letting your unique tones grow inside you like trees, as the lyrics go. It's another great one from Jana, so if you like it, this is going to be her song, Struny.

con la diva. Vita le sale un diagia. 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

We're going to close out our show today with a song from one last band performing at one other festival that took place in the Czech Republic this summer, the Mighty Sounds Festival. Celebrating its 20th anniversary this year, the festival was held from June 26th to 28th in Tábor in the South Bohemian region of the Czech Republic, and it focuses primarily on punk rock, indie rock, hardcore, reggae, and ska music. The song I'm going to close this out with today is going to come from a Czech band that performed at the Mighty Sounds Festival this year called Totalni Nasazeni, or Total Commitment. They're a punk rock band from Slane that was formed in 1990, and the song I'm going to play to end our show today from them is going to be one that I would have loved to see them perform at the festival, a silly but very enjoyable song called Kazoo or Die. As you might expect from the title, it's a kazoo-laden song with punk rock and ska energy that also takes on the Moldovan hit Dragoste Dinte, which is often also known as Mayahi, so lots of Eastern European goodness packed into this last one. I'm sure the crowds enjoyed this one at the festival this year and hope it will bring some kazoo power into the rest of your day. With that, I hope you've enjoyed this week's exploration of songs from the region taking part in Slovakia's Pohoda Festival and the Czech Republic's Colors of Ostrava and Mighty Sounds Festival this summer of 2026. We'll be back next week, but hope you'll continue to follow Radio Stojevski on Mixcloud, Facebook, and Instagram for all the latest updates in the meantime. This is going to be the song Kazoo or Die by the band Totalni Nasazeni.

You're listening to the American Democracy Minute, keeping your government by and for the people. In the tradition of Citizens United, the U.S. Supreme Court's conservative majority decided National Republican Senatorial Committee versus FEC, allowing political parties to spend unlimited funds on behalf of a federal candidate. It could unleash even more campaign money and more big donor influence. While national political parties do have limits for direct contributions to a candidate, since 1971, they were limited in what's called coordinated spending, which can include renting venues, sending mail, or most importantly, advertising.

0: interests. We've linked to the opinion and analysis of its expected impact at AmericanDemocracyMinute.org. I'm Brian Beal.
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0: You load 16 ton, and what do you get? You get
1: Merle Travis recorded the original 16 tons in 1946, though he did have a little help with its legacy. You're on the Soundbeat. The lyrics of 16 Tons paint a grim picture of a Kentucky coal miner's life.
0: He gets so far in debt to the coal company he's working for that he goes on sometimes for years without being paid one red cent in real honest-to-goodness money. But he can always go to the company store and draw flickers or scrip. You know, that's little brass coins that you can't spend nowhere only at the company store. So they add that against his account, and every day he gets a little farther in debt.
1: Tennessee Ernie Ford took a shine to the song, recording and releasing it as a B-side to You Don't Have to Be a Baby to Cry in October of 55. 2 months later, it was the greatest-selling single of all time. Travis would express his thanks on stage, frequently changing the last stanza to I owe my soul to Tennessee Ernie Ford.

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You see, the tourists walk backwards out of their pollution. 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

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Come on in. The name of our radio show is Earth Riot Radio and Podcast. Today we have a preoccupation, a main issue that we're worrying about. It's the unexpected appearance in our lives of nothingness. Ooh, what do I mean by that? I'm not talking about death, the big D, and nothingness. I'm not talking about how we feel lost in consumerism or fascism, and we feel lots of nothingness in our lives. Not talking about that. We're talking about the current Earth experience we're having of extinction. As life disappears by hundreds and thousands of species, there's a silent cloud of nothingness moving toward us. Don't you feel it? I think we all do. And we are very proud. Humanity's very proud. Our brains are the royalty of all existence. Well, no, not exactly. We need help. And we're calling out to the bat to help us today. That's our animal, our hosting animal on today's Earth Riot, the bat. Well, there are thousands and thousands of species of bats, but we're just inviting them all because they share something called echolocation. They put out these amazing screams into the void, and they hear shapes. And that's the kind of thing we have to do now. We can learn something from the bat. We're facing this nothingness. The future doesn't, well, we don't know. What is extinction? Hold for us. We're just going minute by minute, week by week, month by year into this nothingness without knowing what's there. We need something like echolocation. We got to cobble together a new sort of future with fantasies and shapes and ways to go that are very strange to us. Let's hold hands and jump. Let's fly. Let's scream. Let's find out what's there. Earthaluya.

0: Death makes the sun rise. 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Death makes the sun rise. Death makes the sun rise. 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
1: Extinction is real.
0: Sunrise.
1: Extinction is here.
0: Sunrise.
1: We better say I love you before we disappear. Extinction number six. 1, 2, 3, 4, 5. Do something to remember if someone does survive.
0: Death

0: The earth has plans for us. The riddle, the challenge that we all feel as we walk around worrying all day about the collapse of the physical environment around us, we just ask ourselves, what can we do? How far do I have to walk away from my ordinary life? I do something every 5 minutes that I do every other 5 minutes. I'm locked into a life, an ordinary life. It's not a bad life. It's what I've been doing. How do I change that? Let's work on that today, shall we?
1: Yes. Yeah.
0: Evidence points to the need for a quasi-religious transformation of cultural values that comes to us from Anne and Paul Ehrlich, the authors of The Population Bomb. The Word. We have another quote for you. Ready?
1: Yeah.
0: We look forward to a mass psychedelic civic disobedience.
1: Oh, yeah.
0: Yeah. We look forward to a mass psychedelic civic disobedience.
1: Yeah.

This being human is a guest house. Every morning, a new arrival. A joy, a depression, a meanness. Some momentary awareness comes as an unexpected visitor. Welcome and entertain them all. Even if they are a crowd of sorrows who violently sweep your house, empty of its furniture, still treat each guest honourably. He may be clearing you out for some new delight. The dark thought, the shame, the malice. Meet them at the door, laughing, and invite them in. Be grateful for whoever comes, because each has been sent as a guide from beyond.

Hello, welcome to News from the Natural World. I'm Savitri D. Microplastics have been discovered in freshly fallen snow in Antarctica for the first time, potentially speeding up snow and ice melting and endangering the continent's unique ecosystems. Researchers claim the microscopic microplastics, plastic particles smaller than a grain of rice, had previously been discovered in Antarctic sea ice and surface water, but this is the first time they've been found in a fresh snowfall. More than 1,000 cases of monkeypox have been confirmed in 29 countries globally. The Centers for Disease Control and Prevention increased the 2022 monkeypox outbreak alert to level 2, recommending various health measures, including the wearing of face masks while traveling. The World Health Organization elevated the severity of the monkeypox infection to moderate risk, making it a threat to global public health. Swollen lymph nodes, headaches, muscle aches, and fever are the most common symptoms of monkeypox, which is caused by a pathogen belonging to a family of viruses called orthopox virus. The monkeypox virus can spread between humans through close physical contact, bodily fluids, saliva, blood, or pus. According to experts, the quantity of planet-warming carbon dioxide in the atmosphere reached a new high in May, continuing its upward trend. It is presently 50% higher than the pre-industrial normal, which occurred before humans began significant use of oil, gas, and coal in the late 1800s. To meet the 1.5 degrees Celsius objective set by the Paris Agreement, emissions must be reduced to net zero by 2050, with any leftover emissions being offset by carbon dioxide absorption by the seas and plants. A federal appeals court just affirmed a lower court decision prohibiting offshore fracking in federal waters off California's coast. The government said the Ninth Circuit Court of Appeals violated the National Environmental Policy Act and other laws when it allowed fracking in offshore oil and gas wells in all leased federal waters off California. "This is an amazing victory for California's coast," said Kristen Monsell, the Center for Biological Diversity's Ocean Program's legal director. "Fracking has no place in our oceans. This decision will prevent more toxic chemicals from poisoning fish, sea otters, and other marine life, and it brings us a step closer to ending offshore drilling once and for all." A tortoise from a Galapagos species long believed extinct has been found alive. The tortoise, named Fernanda after her Fernandina Island home, is the first of her species identified in more than a century. The Fernandina Island Galapagos giant tortoise, or fantastic giant tortoise, was known only from a single specimen collected in 1906. The discovery in 2019 of a female tortoise living on Fernandina Island provided the opportunity to determine if the species lives on. By sequencing the genomes of both the living individual and the museum specimen, and comparing them to the other 13 species of Galapagos giant tortoises, Princeton's Stephen Gowron showed that the two known Fernandina tortoises are members of the same species, genetically distinct from all others. New research published in the June 3, 2022 journal Science reveals that 44% of Earth's land area, some 64 million square kilometers, requires conservation to safeguard biodiversity. This is the current best estimate of how much land we must conserve to stop the biodiversity crisis. It is essentially a conservation plan for the planet, said lead author James Allen. The decline of insects, and in particular pollinating insects, threatens ecosystems and food supplies around the world. The dimensions are staggering. In Germany alone, between 1989 and 2016, the biomass of all flying insects decreased by 76%. The ever-increasing use of pesticides in agriculture is considered a driver of this phenomenon. The world's most widely used herbicide, glyphosate, may contribute more to this development than was previously known. Half of British butterflies are now on the red list for Great Britain, classed as either threatened or near threatened. More than two-fifths of British butterflies are threatened with extinction as climate change and nitrogen pollution pile on the pressure for insects already struggling with changes to landscapes. Four species of the 62 assessed are already regionally extinct, and 24 of the remaining 58 are threatened with extinction, classed as either endangered or vulnerable to being lost from Britain. The Shelta Cave crayfish, technically known as Orchonectes sheltae, was thought to have gone extinct after decades without sightings. Scientists have rediscovered the small crayfish in the highly distressed Shelta Cave system, which lies beneath Huntsville, Alabama, and is thought to be the single most important habitat for cave crayfish. Other aquatic species previously found in the cave system, such as the Alabama cave shrimp
and Tennessee cave salamander have yet to be identified. The findings were published in the journal Subterranean Biology. Mammalian testicles have been found to be sensitive to temperatures, even to a very small degree. Japanese scientists found warming testicles of most mammals, including humans, destroy the sperm-creating process called spermatogenesis. This leads to male infertility. Male fertility and healthy sperm counts appear to be in crisis around the world. And now, the sounds of extinction. Reports of mass die-offs of Black Sea's dolphins are attributed to the war in Ukraine. The dolphins may be dying due to large Ukrainian and Russian warships, disrupting the dolphins' communication pattern, bombs and munitions dropping in coastal feeding areas, spreading of oil from sunken ships, and river runoff polluted by chemicals used in ammunition. Several thousand of the marine mammals are continuing to wash up on the coastlines with war-related injuries, burns from bombs and landmines, internal injuries, and signs of starvation. Dolphins have washed ashore on coastlines in Ukraine, Bulgaria, Turkey, Russia, Georgia, Romania, and Moldova. And hear the sounds of underwater bombardment.

0: And this is Reverend Billy again. Time to thank you and move on. Say goodbye. I want to thank Stavitri G for the news from the natural world and Jason Candler for his editing of this half hour. And then all the rest of you, all the artists and all the bats making your clicking echolocating sounds and the marine life that is listening to our explosions up in the air above the water. I want to thank all of you, the singers. Here we are, and our echolocating isn't working. Our technological way of guessing what was going to come up in the near future was computer modeling. That's where you take all the ice and all the temperatures and all the humidity and all the tornadoes and everything and put it into one box. And you mix it up and you come up with an answer. What's going to happen over the next year? Well, the scientists are saying they can't do that anymore because nature, the sixth extinction, is changing at such a rate that it's impossible, even with computer modeling, to guess at what's going to happen in the next 6 months or the next year. The last 14 months have all been record breakers. Month after month after month, breaking records until July 24th was the hottest month that anybody ever heard of. Well, now we turn to the Earth. If we can't figure it out with our machines, forget the machines and embrace the fabulous unknown. Except we don't know. Can human beings do that? With all our pride, all our colonizing, all our control, well, we've got to. We have no choice. Turn to the Earth and say, I give up, I give over to you. The Earth Culture people, the Deborah White Plumes, they tell us that there's a way that we can participate, that you're inviting us to work with you in some way, even though we caused it. Is that true? If it's not too late, give us a signal. We face you. We talk to you. We accept your message. The unknown that you give us is fabulous. If there's some known in the unknown that we are supposed to figure out, give that to us. We'll do the best we can. We are humbled. And now, we can be brave with you, with your gift of life. We know the extinction is life making more life possible. You're teaching life to survive. Oh, bless you. Life-alleluia. Somebody give me an Earth-alleluia today. Earth-alleluia.
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There is a moment when the dark spell of winter is broken by the promise of the spring. When we walk the mild woods in the first hours of the morning,

days give way to shadow when we lay together beside the open window. 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And there's an unspoken

0: Welcome to 2026 Talks, where we're following our democracy in historic times.
1: Do I think she made a mistake in the ruling? I do. But look, it was 5-4. Sometimes the Supreme Court makes mistakes. We're going to try to correct that mistake, but nobody's perfect, including the Supreme Court.
0: Vice President J.D. Vance is criticizing Justice Amy Coney Barrett for joining the 6-3 Supreme Court decision upholding birthright citizenship for children born to people in the country temporarily or without permission. Vance says it's an issue to consider with future court nominees, and Congress should change the law. Administration officials say they'll start by targeting what they call birth tourism. In fact, pregnant tourists very rarely give birth here. But there are an estimated 6 million people born in the U.S. who live in a mixed-status household. Zane Lacani with the Women's Refugee Commission in Wisconsin says the birthright decision doesn't remove legal barriers those families face when trying to get public housing, food stamps, and other benefits.
2: So this is a way in which you do not get those vital life-sustaining benefits to which you are entitled to as a U.S. citizen because one of your parents is an immigrant.
0: President Donald Trump and Senate Republicans are broadly unpopular and could face tough midterms. A new New York Times poll finds economic and cost of living concerns are helping Democrats narrow the gap in key Senate battlegrounds. But the poll still says Republicans are likely to keep control of the chamber. With a Democratic Socialist winning nomination in Denver, progressives have continued to do well in the Democratic primary. Other Colorado winners are more moderate but ran on their willingness to aggressively oppose the president. Trump's latest financial disclosure shows he earned nearly $1.2 billion last year from his cryptocurrency businesses. Ethics watchdogs say countries, corporations, and individuals with pending government business have pumped huge amounts of cash into the Trump family's World Liberty Financial. Just after stepping off a jet given to him by Qatar, Trump denied they are buying access.
3: I've made a lot of money before I became president, and they invest my money, and I don't even speak to them. You put your money in, and that's it. I don't talk to him.
0: The filing also shows he made millions more selling Trump-branded Bibles, watches, and sneakers. The House voted all but unanimously to disclose which lawmakers in the past used taxpayer money to settle sexual misconduct claims. Congress ended such taxpayer-funded settlements 9 years ago. Critics note the Department of Justice still has not released all of its files on the late sex offender Jeffrey Epstein, in spite of a law requiring that. I'm Joe Ullery for Pacifica Network and Public News Service. 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
16: Welcome to Sprouts, Radio from the Grassroots, a weekly program that showcases radio production by independent community media. We bring local stories to a global audience, produced at a different location every week. I'm Stacy from Terrascope Radio in Cambridge, Massachusetts. Terrascope Radio is a class developed by the MIT Terrascope program, a learning community where students work together to tackle complex environmental and social problems. This year, we looked at food insecurity in Puerto Rico. According to the Puerto Rico Statistics Institute, over 33% of Puerto Ricans face food insecurity, meaning that a third of the population skips meals due to lack of money and resources. We spent our fall semester researching this issue, finding that a lot of factors have contributed to this, most notably an overdependence on imported goods, an unreliable power grid, and the lack of infrastructure for domestic food production. In the spring, we traveled to Puerto Rico to meet people involved in the food distribution system, some of whom are working to make the island's food supply more secure. We want to tell a few of their stories. Here's our piece, Turning the Table.
17: Thank you so much. We are really happy to have you here. One thing that is very important for us is to share the table, and to share the table slowly, as the same way as the food grow. So we can go back to what we are supposed to be, which is being humans.
18: Sule Cruz is a lot of things. Farmer, teacher, and revolutionary. She lives in the mountains just outside of San Juan, the largest city in Puerto Rico. She's standing now in an open pavilion surrounded by rows of neatly planted crops. Beyond that is the Caribbean jungle. Sule is serving lunch here at El Hosco Bravo. It's part school and part working farm, so everything they do comes back to food. Because everywhere in Puerto Rico, food, how it's grown, where it comes from, and how it gets to people's plates is complicated. Today, you'll hear about these complexities and why, to some, Puerto Rico's food system is deeply flawed. But you'll also hear three stories about people turning the table and trying to fix it. From people like Sule, who bring change through teaching, to others who disrupt the system, they all bring their expertise to the table. But not only that, their humanity, culture, community, and love of food pushes and motivates them to create a better Puerto Rico.
19: I'm an agronomist, but we always say that more important than being an agronomist, I am a farmer.
18: Alongside Sule, Ian Pagan is one of the coordinators of El Hosco Bravo. He spent 12 years teaching agroecology, sustainable farming practices that are informed by knowledge of natural processes.
19: Harvesting and teaching others to harvest and to cultivate their own food is our best contribution for Puerto Rico. So that's super important for us. Why? Why is our best contribution? Because we produce very little of the food that we consume. Do you know how much we produce? 15% is the number that everybody says. I think it's less than 15%.
18: Puerto Ricans produce less than 15% of the food they consume. And with the effects of natural disasters, that number is only decreasing.
19: So that put us in a very vulnerable situation.
18: But hurricanes are just one piece of a much larger issue. Another piece? Well, some people say Puerto Ricans just aren't interested in working on a farm.
19: What do you hear always in Puerto Rico? That we are lazy people, that we don't want to work under the sun, that we don't want to get our hands dirty. And that's what most of our population think of ourselves. But what we have experienced during more than one decade dedicating to teach others is the opposite.
18: For El Hosco Bravo, laziness is not what's preventing people from farming. It's stigma.
19: What happened with the agricultural labor? It has been historically very stigmatized. For example, most of our ancestors were dedicated to the sugarcane plantations. It was a very exploitative condition. So most of our ancestors said, you have to study, you have to be a professional and not end up like me in agriculture.
18: Ian reverses the stigma through education. Students at El Hosco Bravo learn everything about growing food, how to weed, handle a machete, and harvest the crops when it's time. But although the farm is his classroom, his lessons reach far beyond it. Because developing farming skills isn't enough to overturn the whole system. It also requires a change in mindset.
19: Being raised in Puerto Rico, living in Puerto Rico, you always hear about, it's part of our colonial mindset. If you, as Puerto Ricans, don't behave well, there will not be food for you. And that's very powerful.
18: Ian and his team did not start out as farmers. They were originally college students.
19: We were very concerned students about our political situation, about the economic situation, about our environmental situation here in Puerto Rico.
18: They lobbied, protested, and pushed for change in the status quo in Puerto Rico. But eventually, they saw opportunity for change in a different way.
19: We wanted to put our resources, time, ideas, to propose something and to build something, not just always protesting and stepping back. We say that we are building an army of agroecological farmers. So right now, 12 years later, there are thousands of people educated, like very highly educated in agroecology because of, as a result of our School of Agroecology, there's dozens of new agroecological projects around the island.
18: Ian and his colleagues started as revolutionaries, and that's not too far from where they ended up. They channeled their love and anger into something that would heal Puerto Rico's food system from centuries of stigma and exploitation, sharing their knowledge with thousands of people around the island.
19: In the struggle for a better Puerto Rico, we are proud Puerto Ricans. We have to establish that. We are proud Puerto Ricans, and we think and we know that we... we know that we can do better, and we nos merecemos más. We deserve better also. Thank you.
20: Further south on the island, in a sprawling expanse surrounded by hills, a warm breeze rustles the grass, carrying a dusty, dry aroma through the air. Amidst the avocado trees, another farmer finds herself drawn to the land and the life that comes from it.
21: I just want to taste avocado with nothing else added. Taste, passion, fruit. I mean, everything I plant, I have to love it, or I don't plant it. I don't plant things I don't like. I am Josefina Arce.
20: And she, along with Betsaira Ortiz, runs a 70-acre farm.
21: Well, welcome to Finca Atabey. Atabey is a word in Taíno language, which means Mother Earth.
20: Her name for her farm, which is in Taíno, an indigenous language of Puerto Rico, reflects her connection with the earth, and the passion in her voice overflows as she talks about the food she grows. But surprisingly, she hasn't been a farmer her whole life.
21: I am an ex-professor of chemistry at the University of Puerto Rico in Río Piedras.
20: It wasn't until after she retired that she decided to take up farming.
21: I no longer wanted to have very controlled experiments. I wanted something real.
20: She'd rather spend her retirement doing hard labor than resting.
21: I think maybe you're a little crazy because it's a lot of work. Very difficult, but it gives me a sense of living, of earth.
20: Aside from that, Josefina is passionate about other issues that impact Puerto Rico and the rest of the world.
21: I went over here to work on this farm because I was very interested in food sustainability in Puerto Rico. Maybe not to provide everything, but at least to have something to eat if something happened for a few months.
20: She's also committed to combating climate change. She's concerned about the overuse of chemicals in agriculture and, in general, the impact that large-scale farming has on the environment. Despite not being a professor anymore, she regularly conducts research on her farm to innovate alternative farming techniques.
21: Oh, God, I didn't know exactly what I was hoping for because doing research, experimenting in a changing environment is extremely difficult, but I love it.
20: She loves it. So she's motivated partly by her understanding of science. She's motivated by her wholehearted desire to produce super tasty food. She's also motivated by her love for the people around her. Her infectious joy for nature and the land compels her to share it. And she wants more people to see the world in the beautiful way she does.
21: I wrote 2 books this last year. Education is something that I've done all my life, and it's something that I enjoy so much. People say that I teach even if people don't want to learn. I don't care. You're gonna hear me. And everything that I have learned firsthand, touching the earth and touching the plants, it's so beautiful. It really makes me sad that people are not enjoying all the beautiful things that the earth is supposed to give us.
20: So when Josefina grows food, she grows it the way a scientist does. But she also does it with her full, nurturing, authentic self, with all the love and care in her heart for the earth and for her people.
1: While farmers like Josefina are getting their hands dirty, love for food and the island keeps others moving forward in San Juan.
3: I love to cook it, I love to grow it, I love to eat it.
1: But growing the food is only half the struggle. Getting the food to the table is just as important. That's where Crystal Diaz, co-founder of Produce, comes in. Produce is an online marketplace where people can easily order local produce. To facilitate this, they operate a distribution center where they package and send out orders. This work all started with a question.
3: Why we don't have really good food? And why is this happening? Why we import so much?
1: This questioning of Puerto Rico's flawed food system caused Crystal to leave her career of 14 years in marketing and business. She realized that what she really wanted in her career was to add value to her homeland.
3: I knew at that point that I wanted to focus my efforts into adding value to my country, to my island, and the part that I love is food.
1: But then, in 2020, the world changed. As the coronavirus pandemic locked down the entire world, the imports that Puerto Rico relied on began to slow down.
3: When the things get hard, because there is a pandemic, everybody's going to protect their people, and what we will have? Whatever happens with the country that is producing that food that decides that it will not ship any more food because they're gonna protect their people. And then we are right here waiting for the ship. That's not reliable. It's a fake reliability.
1: So her goal was simple. She wanted to be a part of the movement working to make a change, no matter how big or small. Crystal quickly realized that you can't just build a new food system on a foundation of broken trust. For years, Puerto Rican farmers have been the ones to bear the brunt in the food system.
3: In the case of the local farmers, there was a lot of trusting issues because a lot of distributors in the past will tell you, yes, yes, yes, grow this, I will buy from you. And then when the crop was ready, they will tell you, oh, no, you didn't have it when I needed it, so I already bought it from someone else. So for us, it was very important to we have been committed since day one that we will buy your crop if we said that we were going to do it.
1: Crystal knew that she couldn't run Produce by only buying when it's convenient. She had to be the one to change these relationships. And so she took the risk, time, and dedication to have meaningful connections with the farmers.
3: Somebody has to risk. And we have always expected that the farmers is the one that risk. And the way that we see it is that we're gonna risk it. The farmer, we should not risk it. And that's how we began. Most of our relationships were losing money, just buying whatever you had, just for you to start trusting us.
1: During this time, Produce established itself to Puerto Rican consumers as an app that not only brought food to their plates, but also lessons about supporting local food and farmers.
3: Well, I think education is one of the primary things that we need to do, especially because we cater products that most people have never seen before or haven't seen in years. So we need to educate a lot about how to use them.
1: She shows people that consumers don't need to rely on imported food to create delicious dishes. Spreading awareness and fostering meaningful connections is what drives Crystal.
3: For me, it adds value to make more local product available in the tables of the Puerto Rican families in different ways. In a restaurant, in your home when you're cooking, buying from more local farmers so people get more excited to grow more food, you know.
1: Crystal's operation in San Juan is growing day by day. It is expanding from just a distribution center to a storefront and community center. A place where Puerto Ricans can hang out and relax, connect with people, and share their love for local food.
0: Ooh.
18: listening to Ian, Josefina, and Crystal, none of these people started in agriculture, but they recognized a problem and learned how to navigate it from scratch, all while using each of their unique backgrounds and skills to push towards a better future, a better Puerto Rico. Ian didn't see what he wanted in his education, so he became a teacher himself to empower his students and community.
19: We are proposing new kind of farming that provide us dignity, good quality of life.
18: Josefina approaches agriculture with her scientist background, and she puts her whole heart and soul into her work to share her joy for the earth with as many people as possible.
21: It's like having your child or somebody else's child. It's just you feel empowered. You feel like you're doing something for yourself that you know where it comes from.
18: Cristal found instability in distribution with small farmers left hanging. So she strove to build a system of connection, trust, and loyalty.
2: And I love to connect people. I love to create networks of people doing really good things together and supporting our local farmers and getting consumers amazed because they try something the first time. Like, that's what moves me.
18: This isn't just a story about food or the flawed system governing its production and distribution. This is a story about people from all walks of life disrupting that system. But it's not just that. It's a story about people driven by community, care, and cultural pride.

0: This piece was produced by the Massachusetts Institute of Technology 2026 Terrascope Radio Class. While gathering sound for this story, we saw the sense of culture and community at Plaza Publica Santiago All Palmer Square in Caguas, Puerto Rico. Children giggling and running around fountains, old couples dancing hand in hand, and people nodding along to the music that reverberated throughout the square. This is the community, the culture that Ian, Josefina, Cristal, and so many more are committed to. Committed to bettering the future for the people and children dancing along to the music.
1: Brought to you by Terrascope Radio 2026. Amanda Barbicker, Stacey Chen, Stephanie Fisher, Liam Galt, James Holmes, Jocelyn Huang, Osade Bamet John Nejo, Christian Lay, Aniston Pierce, Wade Rogers, David Sevilla, Penelope Swain, and Jacob Zhao. Terrascope Radio is a class developed by the MIT Terrascope Program in collaboration with the MIT Comparative Media Studies Program. We would like to thank Terrascope Director David McGee and Community Coordinator Kristen Baker, as well as Instructor Ari Epstein and Undergraduate Teaching Fellow Jackson Drigg.
0: We would also like to thank everyone that we spoke to in Puerto Rico. Without these amazing people, this piece would not have been possible.
1: Some music from Blue Dot Sessions. Thank you for listening!

0: 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I'm Stacy from Terrascope Radio in Cambridge, Massachusetts. You just heard our piece, Turning the Table, stories about three people whose unconventional paths to agriculture help make Puerto Rico's food supply and the lives of its people more secure. In a minute, you'll hear another story about one person whose journey to farming came from his admiration for Puerto Rico's rich agricultural tradition. Terrascope Radio is a class developed by the MIT Terrascope program, a learning community where students work together to tackle complex environmental and social problems. This year, we spent a semester researching and designing a proposal to reduce food insecurity in Puerto Rico. Then, in the spring, we traveled to Puerto Rico to meet and interview people involved in the food distribution system. And during our first night there, we coincidentally met Antonio Rosa at a restaurant where we had just eaten.
1: You can call me Tony.
2: Okay. I'm Liam. Nice to meet you.
0: We learned that he was a farmer.
2: So, like, what kind of stuff do you grow?
1: Pretty much everything that I grow. It's for me and my family, you know.
0: But then, he showed us a truck full of produce that he was delivering to the restaurant.
1: It's over there. It's full of oranges, plantains, bananas, and pineapples, you name it.
0: And he gave us a huge bag of oranges from it.
1: If you think that you ever have had a good orange, you have no idea what a good orange is. I'm telling you the truth. So this is the moment to try like a real deal orange. It's out of this world.
0: We were amazed by his generosity, but his enthusiasm about the oranges made us even more curious about where the produce came from and what was so special about it. He mentioned that the food he grows is pretty much all for his family. So we wanted to know, why was he at the restaurant with this giant truck of produce? We learned that he mainly runs a business that distributes food grown by small farmers, and similarly to Produce, upholds its promises to buy from farmers, especially for seasonal products that might have a harder time finding a market. As we were listening to him and his story about how he got into the business, he said one thing that shocked a lot of us.
1: I have maybe like 16, 17 years old, I mean years of working in the logistic industry. I pretty much quit a six-figure job, right, to move back to my island and start this business that I started. I knew the first day what I did, I went to my uncle Manolo to say, I want to work with you.
0: We asked Tony what brought him back to farming after all those years.
1: Well, it's a long story, though, but when I was a little kid, right, we were gathering in my family's farm in Morovis, Puerto Rico, and all the cousins were, like, hanging out and running around and all that, right? All of a sudden, my aunt asked us, like, what we wanted to be when we grow up, right? So, you know, all my cousins, they were saying, like, doctors or lawyers, whatever. And I do remember that I said that I want to be like Uncle Manolo. To describe Uncle Manolo, basically he's a hillbilly, you know, a mountain folk. Is that his way of looking is very wild, you know. So when I said that, I really said it, like, he's my hero, you know. So everybody started laughing at me because I said that. And the thing is that he was in this corner watching the whole thing, right? So you got a picture like him with a button down open shirt with this pants up his knees, and he was like tight with a with a vine, and his eyebrows were like this long, like maybe like 4 inches long, very deep blue eyes, and like really wild kind of guy, right? So when he saw the whole situation that everybody was laughing at me because I said I want to be like him, he pretty much went, grabbed his guitar, and he made a pie forzado. There's no translation for it in English. It's pie forzado means a given theme or a given subject to improvise in our folkloric music. So he took what I said, that I wanted to be like him, and start improvising. I mean, I'm telling you this story, I'm getting goosebumps. Anyway, so everybody started like singing all together and, you know, chanting the whole thing. And at the same time, he calmed down my shame, so it made me feel even more that I wanted to be like him.
2: Yeah.
1: So I gotta tell this story because my relation, how where it begins, it started right there since I was a little kid. And that was that right moment. I knew that I needed to work on something related to farming, or at least something with dealing with nature, you know.
0: So, having Uncle Manolo as his role model as he grew up instilled within Tony the long-lasting innate desire to go into agriculture and an awareness of the importance of agriculture to the island. Tony sees farmers as a part of the soul of Puerto Rican culture, and with that, he carries core beliefs about the importance of investing in local farmers, which is why his business model is so significant to him. And while investing so heavily in local farmers carries some risks, he gladly accepts them.
1: I'm committed to local produce. I'm committed to all the farmers. It's pretty much a peaceful way to make a revolution.
0: And with that, we had to go. After thanking Tony for his time, we headed back to our hotel and met to talk about the sound we had gathered that day. Remember the oranges that Tony gave us? We finally got to try them.
3: We're currently opening an orange. Oh, do you see the juice?
4: It tastes so orange.
5: What'd you think of it?
6: The oranges were pretty good.
7: It's a little more sour and less sweet than a typical orange. It's very subtle and cultured, I would say. Maybe over the course of this week, we will try more types of oranges. Are you excited to try more oranges?
5: I'm excited to try more oranges.
0: That's it for Sprouts. You've been listening to Turning the Table. Three stories about people who are making Puerto Rico's food supply more secure, with a companion segment developed exclusively for Sprouts. Special thanks to the people and organizations that we spoke to in Puerto Rico. Music you heard included Georgia Overdrive, Puck in the Barn, Babble Babble Brook, Taudella, Louver, Lean Dream, and Arizona Moon from Blue Dot Sessions, and Me Cansé de Ser La Otra by India. 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
9: 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On my

0: Wishing.
1: Papa Bing, I've stopped by your place a time or two lately, and you aren't home either.
0: Well, I'm a busy man, Louie. I got a lot of big deals cooking. I was probably tied up at the studio.
1: You aren't tied up, you dog. You was just playing old gone fishing.
2: 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Even if we're
1: gone fishing.
0: Keep it shady. I got me a big one staked out.
1: You ain't working anymore.
0: I don't have to work. I got me a piece of Gary.
1: Cows need milking in the barn.
0: I have the twins on that detail. They each take a side.
1: But you just don't give a darn.
0: Give them 4 bits of cow and hand lotion.
1: You just never seem to learn.
0: Man, you taught me.
1: You ain't got no ambition.
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6: Today on Law and Disorder, we'll look at recent and reactionary decisions made by the U.S. Supreme Court, a branch of government once relied upon as an important balance against the executive and the legislature.
7: However, as our guest, Professor of Law Ellen Yaroshevsky, explains, the Supreme Court has turned into the Trump empowerment group by upending precedent on historic cases such as abortion and voting rights. We'll then talk with the author of a recently published science fiction climate novel titled Greedo 2048.
6: Greedo is defined as a war cry, but also celebratory call, a call that is echoed throughout the centuries by victors of revolution, says our guest Maritza Arostia, a Cuban Puerto Rican writer whose literary life spans 5 decades.
8: Stay with us.
9: I'm New York City attorney and author Michael Stephen Smith.
10: And I'm Jim Lafferty, a decades-long political activist and once the national director of the National Lawyers Guild.

0: Lichtenstein Distinguished Professor of Legal Ethics, Maurice A. Dean School of Law at Hofstra University. She is a leading educator, an expert in ethics law, and serves as an expert witness and advisor to lawyers and law firms. Professor Ellen Yaroshevsky is a former commissioner on the New York State Joint Commission on Public Ethics. She has previously worked at the Center for Constitutional Rights and has been in private practice as well. And Professor Yaroshevsky has received numerous awards, including the New York State Bar Association's honor for outstanding contribution in criminal law education. Professor Ellen Yaroshevsky, a warm welcome to Law and Disorder Radio.
1: Well, thank you so much. It's a pleasure to be here.
0: I wonder, Ellen, can you give us an overview of what SCOTUS has done in the past year under John Roberts' leadership?
1: Oh, yeah. Today's Supreme Court is the most radical that it's been in decades. John Roberts' court, they're called conservatives, but they are not conserving law or democracy. They're fundamentally changing longstanding constitutional rights and principles of law, which I'll talk about in a moment. What we've seen is that six justices appointed by two Republican presidents, three justices appointed by George Bush, three by Donald Trump, who will serve for life, have overturned these basic principles and rights just because they fundamentally disagree with those rights and principles and how they've been interpreted in the past. They write it up in fancy language, legal language, that obfuscates what is going on. And it's not the way the court's supposed to work. They haven't respected precedent, John Roberts' court. People may have heard of precedent. What that means is that they're supposed to respect something like a 50-year-old ruling in Roe v. Wade of a woman's right to choose abortion. As we know, they didn't do that. They're supposed to respect legislation like the Voting Rights Act. They're supposed to allow administrative agencies to do their jobs free from unwarranted interference, agencies like scientific ones, like the Environmental Protection Agency. But instead, they've interfered to substitute their judgment for the judgment of experts. Overall, this court is result-driven, and here's what they've done in the past years. In 2010, that's before the most recent addition of several justices by Trump, they allowed unlimited funding of elections by billionaires. That was Citizens United. It was a case in 2010. They overturned a woman's right to choose reproductive care. They deprive and will continue to deprive black voters of the ability to have votes count to elect people. They made the president immune from criminal prosecution for his criminal conduct. They increased and they consolidated executive power, and they undermined democratically elected legislatures. They consistently rule in favor of corporate control and freedom from government regulation, and they substitute their judgment for scientists, for doctors, and other experts. And just a few days ago, they once again protected torturers and dictators who abuse human rights. And they do a lot of this under the cover of darkness because they don't issue opinions in many of these cases. They just announce results. It's called the shadow docket, which we'll talk about in a bit. It's ideological corruption. They're putting forth their ideology as opposed to looking at what we once thought was law. And they're not finished remaking the country. As we record this program, it's the end of their term. We're still waiting for at least seven opinions, including one on birthright citizenship, which means whether people born in this country who are citizens under the Constitution can retain that right. But just this morning, they made it easier to carry guns into a grocery store. They decided that a bipartisan 1990 immigration law that gave protection to asylum seekers fleeing inhumane circumstances was wrong, and they're not going to allow them to come in. And they made it harder to sue corporations that sold cancer-causing weed killers. So that's what John Roberts' court has been up to. They've lost a lot of respect. They've lost legitimacy. They're the butt of late-night jokes, of memes, of podcasts. It's not the way the Supreme Court supposed to be. People once relied upon this relatively unexamined branch of government as an important balance against the executive and against the legislature. After all, they get to decide what the law is. But now it appears as frankly, they're just like the Trump empowerment group. That's the way I think of them. You know, John Roberts,

0: at his confirmation hearing said, well, he's like an umpire. He calls balls and strikes. But in fact, what's happened is, well, you know, the wealthy and corporations get the balls called for them. The American people have struck out.
1: That's very well put, Ellen. So how is this court different from past courts?
0: Well, many of us grew up in the 60s, and when the Warren Court from 1950 to 69, that developed many of the rights we take for granted, Brown versus Board, moving toward educational equality, Miranda rights, Gideon versus Wainwright, the right to counsel. Even the court after that, the Berger Court, decided Roe v. Wade, and they decided in favor of affirmative action. You know, it's only after that, the Rehnquist Court, the court moved to the right in 1985 to 2005. But at least then, all opinions, they were out in the open, right? There was reasoning for the result they reached. There were lengthy explanations. Even if we disagree, that's the way the court should work, because courts don't have any power except the power of their reasoning. Or at least that's the way it was until recent years, where they're just asserting power and just deciding things. You know, it's often said that the courts have no military to support them. So it's legal reasoning that gives them respect. But it's certainly not true now. Beginning with the Rehnquist Court, what happened was Justice Scalia was the original, what we call originalist. And it's a whole theory of law now, which is taken over the Supreme Court, that says, in order to determine what the law says or what the law should be, we're going to look to what they originally intended when they passed the Constitution, which, of course, was a time when we had slavery. So blacks had no rights. Women had no rights. The world was controlled by a very small group of white men. And that's what they're looking to decide whether there's law. It's really a bizarre system. And Justice Scalia started that during the Rehnquist Court. Justice Thomas, of course, who's always been the most radical right on the court, the person who replaced Thurgood Marshall, who was one of the icons of the court, is a radical right person who's adopted this cause of originalism. So beginning in the late 80s, or in 1986, when Reagan appointed Scalia, then the court started looking at things in an entirely new way. We had a serious move to the right. There was actually a book called Radicals in Robes that was written even then, and it's even more true now. And so after, of course, when the three Trump appointees joined the court, we even moved more to the right. There was a lot of political jockeying, of course. You have Kavanaugh being appointed to the court after accusation of sexual abuse. You have Neil Gorsuch. His appointment was rammed through the Senate. Amy Coney Barrett, clearly she was opposed to abortion before she even got on the court. So in effect, what's happened now, it's a successful right-wing 6-3 control of the court. The opinions this morning are all 6-3. We can always predict what is going to happen. Generally speaking, most of the opinions are by those six radical right people. And the three, so Sotomayor, Kagan, and Justice Jackson, write scathing attacks on what the majority is doing, but they obviously don't have power.
2: Well, we can't discuss each of these issues, unfortunately, today. We just don't have that much time. But I wonder, Ellen, if you can't explain the recent voting rights decisions.
0: Yeah, well, they have been called, let me just categorize them, catastrophic, a disaster, craven, callous. And this isn't just by people in the media. This is by scholars and by justices themselves. So there is a trilogy of cases. I will talk about that in a minute. But the most recent cases, on April 29th, the court issued a case called Louisiana versus Calais, which is called basically the final blow to undermining the Voting Rights Act, which was the major accomplishment of the 1960s civil rights era. For listeners who don't know that history, right, the civil rights era, marches, demonstrations, skulls cracked on the Edmund Pettus Bridge in order to ensure that black people had fundamental rights, resulted in the passage of the 1965 Voting Rights Act, which was really significant and ensured that black voters had some collected power to elect people. President Johnson at the time called it a triumph for freedom, and that it was really clear that protecting black vote is protecting Democrats and protecting democracy. All right. The problem with this is that you have a leader of the court, John Roberts, who's been opposed to this notion of the Voting Rights Act ever since they first passed it in 1965. He wrote a memo trying to undermine the Voting Rights Act. In 1982, when it came before Congress, he did the same. He's the one who started off by saying, if you recall, the only way to stop discrimination is to stop discriminating. That is his view, that there should not be any special attention given to this country's history of slavery and this country's history of disenfranchisement. And so I'll go back now to the beginning of these the voting rights cases. Calais is the body blow, totally. But the first one was in 2013, a case called Shelby County. That cut the heart out of the Voting Rights Act. And here's what it is. There's two basic provisions to the Voting Rights Act. One is called Section 5. Section 5 says, basically, that you need federal approval if you're going to make any changes to your voting rules or your practices if there's a history of racial discrimination in your state. And this, of course, was very important to the southern states. It's called preclearance. And it operated for a very long time, and for 80 years, actually. And it helped immeasurably because before the Voting Rights Act, there were only 72 black officials in the entire United States. When the Voting Rights Act started working in 1980, we had up to 1,500 black officials. We're talking about local, state, and federal officials. So it's clear that it worked to give blacks votes, okay? Over time, Congress also amended the Voting Rights Act because back when in the early 80s, the court stepped in to try to make it hard to prove a voting rights violation. But Congress said, no, If it has the effect of discrimination, it's discriminatory and it needs preclearance, all right? So that was working for a while. And of course, as I said, John Roberts was one of the people who tried to convince Congress not to pass that law. He was the author of Shelby County. It was a 5-4 decision, which undercut totally Section 5. What he did was he said, oh, we have all this data showing blacks have made progress, the country's changed. Having a law like this violates the sovereignty of these individual states. And so they totally undercut the preclearance requirement. But in that opinion, Roberts says, oh, but wait a minute, you still have Section 2 of the Voting Rights Act. Section 2 is a section that says, if after an election, you believe you've been denied the right to vote, you can sue. And so now along comes the decision April 29th. And guess what? Even though John Roberts had said you still have Section 2, they've now cut out Section 2 effectively. What they said in Calais, you can't sue for a voting rights violation, except if it's a strong inference that the state acted intentionally and they drew the maps to discriminate. And it's very, very hard for lawyers to try to prove intentional discrimination. You basically have to have someone on tape saying, hey, I want to deny these people the right to vote. Otherwise, it's very hard to prove. All right. So people said after Calais, this is really terrible. We're never going to be able to prove intentional discrimination. It's going to be really hard. But then just to make matters even worse, Roberts then decided another case on June 1st called Allen versus Milligan, which is a complete death knell to intentional discrimination. Why is that true? Because what had happened in that case was that there actually had been a trial with a lot of proof that it was intentional discrimination. Absolute proof. The court had said, the lower court, there's absolute proof. The case now goes to the Supreme Court. And now John Roberts says, sorry, that's not enough. That's not enough. That doesn't constitute proof. So, you know, it's really disingenuous. Sherrilyn Ifill has said this is the way politics was run in the Jim Crow South. And so there virtually is going to be no ability to be able to use the Voting Rights Act at all. What Sotomayor said, and I encourage people to sometimes look at the dissents, Justice Sotomayor said, the Calais decision last month was a disaster, to be sure, but the speed with which the majority turns that disastrous decision into an ugly power grab for Republicans in Alabama means that this court has dispensed with even a veneer of deliberation and integrity as it marches this country's civil rights laws off a cliff. Justice Jackson said, this has spawned chaos and it is unmoored from law. And she accused the majority of operating in power, not operating in law. And of course, some of the right-wing justices got really offended that she called them out as such. So, you know, it is really upsetting. It is really disturbing. The consequence we saw in Louisiana, they had started early voting and now they stopped it. In Tennessee, they redrawn the map so that a part of Memphis, which is a very large black population, is going to be made into just one district, therefore losing the ability of blacks to choose someone they want to vote for. Florida, of course, as Florida does, is redrawing its maps, although DeSantis even did this ahead of the decision in Calais, and they have four new Republican districts. But, you know, this is just beginning. This is just beginning. It's not just about Congress. It's not just about blacks in Congress or the Senate. It's about local and state elections. We're back to Jim Crow all over again. One of the commentators, Dahlia Lithwick, said, there is no law. So stop thinking it is so. Stop thinking we have a system of law.
1: So, Professor, what do you expect to be the effect of nullifying the Voting Rights Act?
0: Well, I think there's going to be a great deal of public outcry, or at least I hope so, because throughout the country, we are going to see an undermining of the ability of people to elect black representatives, as I said, on a local basis, on a state basis, on a national basis. It's happened already. It's starting to happen. One of the needs is that people have to become educated about the effect and that they have to get involved. I am hoping that because this is so disastrous and such a catastrophe, and it puts us way back in the Jim Crow South, effectively, that people will begin to understand that and will be able to start organizing.
2: In 2022, and you've referenced this case already, the Supreme Court overturned Roe v. Wade and decided that there was no constitutional right on a woman's behalf to have an abortion. Tell us about that decision and its consequences.
0: Okay, so the Dobbs decision, actually, it's the 4-year anniversary. It was 5-4 to overturn Roe. And by the way, for those people who think that Kavanaugh didn't make a difference, when Susan Collins said, oh, I trust him, he told me that he would uphold precedent, it would have mattered. It was a 5-4 decision to overturn it. What that did, it said, there's no longer this 50-year-old federal right that women had counted on throughout the last 50 years. Instead, they said, we are going to leave it up to the states. That opinion is one of the more convoluted opinions that was written by Justice Samuel Alito. It's the opinion that was leaked. You may remember that. It had been leaked, and that caused a great controversy. And what he did was he hearkened back to laws in the 1700s. When women had no rights, he was talking about quickening. You feel like you were reading a novel from the 1700s when you're reading this, wondering, what does this have to do with a woman's right to choose? But it's a very, very disturbing opinion. The dissent is very sharp as well. And here's the disturbing consequences. So 13 states have total or near total abortion bans. 7 other states have limits on gestation, which is either 6 weeks when women don't even know they're pregnant, 6 weeks to 12 weeks. So, I mean, states like ours, like New York, California, Michigan, Vermont, Ohio, have expanded by constitutional amendment the right to abortion. So that's the positive part. But we have 20 states that are opposed to abortion and have undermined women's reproductive care. It's interesting that the recent data show that it hasn't necessarily decreased the number of abortions, but it has increased the suffering of women. There is a wonderful Substack called Abortions Every Day by a woman named Jessica Valenti that documents what's going on around the country and also discusses a very strong fight back movement. Abortion rights activists, reproductive health care activists fighting this very significant right wing agenda. And of course, SCOTUS doesn't take any responsibility for the deleterious effects upon women, despite the fact that they were told this was going to happen in the briefs that were submitted to the Supreme Court. So here are some of the effects. So first of all, there's a maternal mortality crisis in the states where they've banned it. And the women have been killed by bans. We don't have good data yet on the numbers, but the estimate is about 9% increase in pregnancy-associated deaths in the banned states. Doctors in these banned states wait until the pregnant patients are near death to help them, and they don't enforce the federal legislation that says you're supposed to help women in this kind of a circumstance. There are a lot of pregnancy complications. There's sepsis. There's lost vital organs. Women are left infertile as a result of the lack of treatment. And the suffering isn't just in the banned states, because Catholic hospitals in Illinois and Catholic hospitals in California have also been responsible for a cutback in women's reproductive health care. The GOP has engaged in significant efforts to conceal this kind of suffering. In five states, at least, they have disbanded what previously were called the maternal mortality committees, which gave the data, actually, on what had happened to women who were denied health care. Or if they haven't cut those programs out totally, they've stacked them with anti-abortion activists, or they've obstructed their ability to work. There is a structural collapse of women's health care. Trump, of course, in 2025, they defunded Planned Parenthood and abortion providers. There are a lot of OBGYNs leaving states, and medical students are avoiding the banned states. There are crisis pregnancy centers that aren't really pregnancy centers. They say they are, but they're really anti-abortion centers, and they're engaging in surveillance. And those facilities collect women's data, and they collude with law enforcement, leaving a lot of the marginalized and immigrant communities vulnerable. They've also gone so far, they weaponize automatic license plate readers, and they turn over that information as well to the government. And they're starting registries of pregnant people with law enforcement tracking abortion patients. We have seen within 2 years of Dobbs, there have been over 400 pregnancy-related arrests around the country. There's a statute called abuse of a corpse. A woman got indicted for that. Throwing away miscarriage remains, people get indicted for that. And this is all in the cause of advancing what the right wing chooses to do, which is talk about fetal personhood. You know, if they establish the idea that fetuses are people, which is the direction they want to move in, that is going to totally undermine the woman who needs care, because they're going to be balancing the fetus against a live person. So overall, what we've seen is just a trend on the anti-abortion activists toward greater extremism. They have introduced death penalty bills in state legislatures for women who get abortions. Texas, they've infiltrated state Republican parties. They are on a tear, much like they were for the 50 years after Roe was decided, to try to get Roe undermined, which they ultimately were very successful at. Anti-abortion violence is at an all-time high. The death threats against abortion providers doubled from 2024 to 2025. There are blockades at clinics, there's arson, there's harassments, and there are other threats. And of course, the Trump administration has greenlit that violence. There's an act, the FACE Act. It's supposed to protect clinics, but it doesn't. They don't enforce it. Instead, what they do, they characterize these arrests as these are violent extremists who are protesting, and they claim that it's discrimination against Christians. You know, in our country, 81% of voters don't want these conservative mainstream bans. And that's why what has happened is the anti-abortion movement wages attacks on democracy itself. And they're trying to obstruct abortion right ballot measures, and they misrepresent their position on abortion. So these are all the bad things going on. So this the idea of leaving it up to the states, which is what the Alito Supreme Court say they were doing, it's the last thing they're doing in practice, because now what we're moving toward is attacks on telemedicine. So telemedicine, the two drugs, mifepristone and misoprostol, account for 30% of abortions around the country. Thanks to telehealth, the national abortion rate has stayed stable. But now, of course, the right wing is coming for telemedicine. Louisiana sued the FDA to ban telemed abortions and to extradite two out-of-state providers for mailing pills into the state of Georgia, okay? Their goal is to have the Supreme Court eliminate shield laws that protect blue states, which is New York is one of them. You're a blue state. We're protecting people from criminal and civil penalties. And what they want is people to be criminalized. Doctors in New York or California who send the pills to Louisiana, they want them to be criminalized as well. They're relying on an 1873 law called the Comstock Act, which prohibits interstate commerce of, quote, obscene materials, and they're trying to get the court to claim that these pills are obscene materials, all right? There's more, but I think I'll stop there. Basically, they're just sowing chaos. They're sowing confusion. They're canceling pro-choice speakers. They have legislation to censor pro-choice websites. And so the important thing here is to really keep abreast of what is going on, because they are coming after women. This is not just about abortion. It's not just about reproductive health. Justice Thomas, in his opinion, you know, he's willing to also, you know, roll back gay marriage, to roll back contraception, if you will. The question is how many on the court are going to be willing to do that.
2: Well, Ellen Jaroszewski, I can't tell you how much we appreciate the clarity and the thoroughness with which you've presented all these important decisions of the Supreme Court to our audience today. We're going to have you back, though, because there's a great deal more coming from the Supreme Court from its last term. And so we'll have you back on to discuss that as well. Until then, we want to thank you profusely for joining us today and providing this service to our audience.
0: Well, thank you so much for having me, and I look forward to talking some more about these issues.
1: Thank you very much, Ellen. You take it easy.
0: Thank you very much for having me on.
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1: Ursula Le Guin is one of the most admired writers of speculative science fiction in America. Her work challenges the rationality and desirability of our capitalist system. Le Guin has written, quote, "We live under capitalism. Its power seems indestructible. So did the divine right of kings," end quote. Our guest today is Brooklyn-based writer Maritza Arestia, who has just had published her climate science fiction novel, Grito 2048. Her novel is set in the last remaining Caribbean colony of the collapsing empire of the Diaz Familias, where climate catastrophe and colonial extraction have reached their limits. As imperial elites prepare to abandon Earth for replica planets beyond the reach of ruin, those left behind must decide whether the planet can still be reclaimed. The novel follows the central figure, Marina, and others as they leave the imperial city of Palenque, a seaside encampment where rebels, families of the disappeared, and youth organizers are rebuilding life amidst rising seas. It is there that Marina gathers the Grito Chronicles, war cries threaded through centuries of Caribbean resistance, while the youth-led movement, TADEX, prepares for the last Grito, an uprising planned for 2048 to take back Earth. Author Maritza Arestia is a Cuban Puerto Rican writer whose literary life spans five decades. She was a reporter and editor at the Claridad, a bilingual newspaper of the Puerto Rican Socialist Party. Ms. Arestia has published poetry, drama, fiction, journalism, and essays. She has taught literacy in English as a second language through collaborative community pedagogy. Her work explores climate futures, colonial afterlives, and insurgent memory. Maritza Arestia, welcome to Law and Disorder Radio.
4: Thank you so much for having me and giving me this chance to talk about Grito 2048.
1: Can you please tell us about the title, Grito 2048? What is a grito, and why 2048?
4: Well, in the sort of world of this book, a grito stands for everything from the primal cry of a baby to all the gritos in the Wars of Independence of the Caribbean in the 1860s, to the grito that we all best love to call out in a demonstration. And it stands for sort of the basic human technology to find our best thoughts, share them, and change our world. It also stands for the way we pass the torch from generation to generation. And the reason for 2048, well, one reason is because it's the 100th anniversary of the Communist Manifesto, which I think is one of the historic gritos of our species. And also 2045 is a year where supposedly this country will be majority, global majority, or people of color. So that was sort of the one reason that I picked that period. But there was a version, earlier version of the novel that was Grito 2086. And one of the first readers said, oh, this is all very well and fine, but if we haven't gotten rid of fossil fuel by 2086, we are dead. So that really made me think and made me sort of compress the timeline of the novel. And it caused me to then diverge. I was doing like parallel history where this fictional metropolis was similar to the U.S., but the events were similar to the actual history. And at that point, I had to compress the timeline and make it a speculative history. So that's where all the defederation that happens in the metropolis happens sooner, and all kinds of things had to be compressed. But I think 2048 is a much better time frame.
2: Well, Maritza, you've spent decades as an educator, an activist, a movement participant yourself. How does Grito 2048 grow out of your own political journey, and what experiences led you to imagine this particular future?
4: Well, one very basic element is that I'm Cuban and Puerto Rican, and I was very fortunate to actually live through the triumph of the Cuban Revolution in January 1st of 1959. And it was truly a life-changing moment. I've never experienced such public joy ever before or since. And so I started thinking, I wanted to imagine such a moment for this empire. So that was kind of a big impetus to why I started the book. And I also consider that the beginning of my activist life, because growing up in Cuba, and I don't know if this is the way it came to me or the way history was actually taught, but I really got the idea very early that the entire purpose of being a human being was liberation, was to advance liberation. I wanted to sort of have that perspective here as well. And when I arrived in this country, and there's a long story of how that happened, because my father was very involved in the underground movement, but then he sort of fell out with the revolution, and he didn't want his children to be indoctrinated, so he wanted to be in this country. And when we came here, though, it was right in the beginning, it was during the civil rights and the Vietnam War movements. So his children ended up, sadly for my father, indoctrinated regardless. And so very soon I was sort of active with that. I became active with the Puerto Rican Socialist Party, which was main center of my political activity. Then the Committee to End Sterilization Abuse was part of that. I actually worked for the National Lawyers Guild. I was a publications director in the early 80s. That's where I met Michael Smith. Then from that, became active doing community literature, adult education, based on the learning groups writing our own literature together as the way to enter literacy. Currently now, I'm involved with Radical Elders, which is one of the reasons that the protagonist is a radical elder.
2: I wonder, could you perhaps read an excerpt from your fine book?
4: I would love to. So this excerpt is right at the beginning. On the ferry. I stand and clutch the rail of the morning Karaya ferry, watching the ship wend its glinting hull through the labyrinth of narrow canals that protect the city from sea rise. If I hold my breath, the ferry won't graze a human-made reef, scrape a terraformed island, or crash into one of the tethered hover-sink houses of the sea-shelter floating barrio. The preternatural shades of blue of the human-made marine border, the first sea lock, bedazzle me. Iridescent indigo on the Atlantic side and translucent turquoise on the Caribbean. As one, all of us, even the guardias, release our wind belts and harnesses, jump up and cheer. My muscle memory recognizes the dolphin slide, and I surprise myself and join the sidestepping, dipping, and bouncing. We move together, a giant human pod doing the dolphin dance. We move, and the dance becomes sacred, dissolving our solitary terrors into bliss. The ritual merges us, a religion of the blessed body. The dancing crowd presses me into Julia, and I savor this physical contact for half a minute, even if it's not from love. Julia has been hating me for 15 years, and I get it. Losing our boys on the subway on the way to the 2034 Grito Day parade had been unendurable because it was the first time we lost them, and we knew so many desaparecidos who were never found. My Maceo, Machi, was almost 3, and her David, barely 9. But we did track them, and our boys have been disappeared and tracked so many times since then. City Force target our brown offspring for destruction. This time, the always lurking 15-year-old image of losing our boys on the train overtakes me. Trembling, I close my eyes and see our boys left behind inside the city subway, unreachable beyond a wall of 100 Karayan demonstrators and the closing subway doors. I see Julia and me wailing helplessly on the platform where the human stream has carried us. We've been losing and finding our boys again and again ever since. 2 weeks ago, looking for her boy, I found mine. She has just lost hers. Still watching my reflection in Julia's black lenses, I yell so she can hear me. I can barely believe that here we are on the Karaya ferry, leaving everything behind in the city to go live a la intemperie, outdoors, by the beach, about to become full-time trackers of our desaparecidos. Julia leans far over the railing, points to the metal gears that have begun raising the ferry, and gives me a close-mouthed smile. Finally, she says, we're about to float into the deep lock. My maybe just reclaimed friend Julia the erstwhile and I glance at each other. As if burnt, she looks away. The lock gates slide fully open, and we float away from the indigo ocean and into the turquoise sea.
1: Well, thank you, Maritza.
2: That's wonderful.
1: Really powerful and poetic. Maritza, Grito 2048 is set in the last Caribbean colony of an empire in retreat. Why did you choose that setting, and what does it allow you to explore about colonialism, democracy, climate disruption, and the struggle for self-determination?
4: I lived through the victory of the Cuban Revolution. I'm also half Puerto Rican, So I have been very engaged in the ways that history has evolved for both those Caribbean islands. That when I was a little girl, there was this poem that we would be taught that Cuba and Puerto Rico were two wings of the same bird. So I created that island that is both the colony and the socialist republic in one island and the metropolis as a way to sort of connect the three geographies of my own psychology, but also as a way to explore sort of the life cycle of empires, the way that this country, the U.S., this country's revolution that freed it from the British Empire, not much later, barely 120 years later, it launched its own empire by taking over Puerto Rico and trying to take over Cuba in 1898 when they fought and won for independence against Spain. So I really wanted to use it both as a way for me to explore my own personal history and also to look at, like I said, the life cycle of empires.
2: I wonder, the central thread, or a central thread certainly, of your novel follows Justice Works, which is an organization that, it documents the disappeared. It challenges unlawful detentions. It fights for access to prisoners held in the base. Why was it important for you to include legal advocacy, civil liberties, and the defense of democratic rights as part of the resistance?
4: Well, there's a Cuba and Puerto Rico. In the book, they're conflated into one island. Guantanamo Bay and Culebra Naval Base are conflated into the Base Naval de Caraya. So I was very interested in, just as I was researching and also the history that I lived myself, seeing the role that legal activism had in both fighting the illegal detentions in Guantanamo and fighting to stop the use of Culebra to do live missile testing or like things that could kill people, like mines in the ocean in an island that was inhabited. And also I worked for the National Lawyers Guild and had direct experience of how significant the role of legal activism is and legal activism that's fully engaged in movement. I wanted to sort of have the book include what I experienced as major fronts of struggle for liberation, and the legal one is a key one. You might have noticed if you read the book closely that the lawyer character is actually the only white character in the novel, and he also represents solidarity forces. He's the one that rescues the boys when they're lost on the train, so he sort of keeps reappearing. And having a character like him that can be in different spheres just was interesting in terms of the writing of the book, because it gave me opportunities to be in other domains than the other characters who are more rooted in their communities and don't necessarily have access to other domains. One of the things in the book is the idea that the relationship between the people and the state is becoming more and more porous. And part of that process, the legal forces, the Justice Works stands for one of the ways that the bridge is happening between those the oppressive and the liberatory forces, because they have access to those other domains of the society.
1: This is Attorney Michael Smith. I'm here with my former law partner, Jim Lafferty, and we're speaking with Maritza Arestia, who's just had published her novel, a science fiction speculative novel called Grito 2048. Maritza, one of the novel's central storylines follows Marina's efforts to see her husband, Ori, after his disappearance and detention. Though Marina, Ori, and the families of the disappeared, what were you hoping to say about memory and human dignity, political imprisonment, and the ways ordinary people resist authoritarian systems?
4: Well, that story, the novel really is basically, fundamentally, the story of Marina tracking her husband, and also along with her, her friend tracking her son. And I wanted it, the book, to be grounded on a very personal story that reflects my story in some ways, although it's very fictionalized, because part of what I was really interested in is looking at the relationship between our personal little lives and the big life of the big levers, both on the liberation and oppression side, the forces that are moving, and a lot of times we can't see them. So I really wanted to explore that tension and show also that, just in terms of, I think a lot of the period that we're living now, it's a little bit like the feeling that you have to do something even when you don't know where that something is actually leading. And so the tracking becomes like a metaphor for sort of the small things that we do day to day, in the hope that we can move that big, those big forces that seem so daunting. The story really started out a lot with her story. And it's really about that. That's like the main thing that happens in the book in terms of on the human plane, on the personal plane, is her search for Ori, and in the end, what happens with that.
2: Mm-hmm. Well, I notice, Maritza, many climate novels, of course, imagine either collapse in dystopia or idealized utopias. But Grito 24 Day charts a different path, doesn't it? It charts a path of a world marked by crisis, contradiction, struggle, and possibility. Well, where youth and elders organized to reclaim both democracy and Earth itself. Why was it important for you to write that kind of future? And what is the Grito at the heart of the novel and the Gritos you hear in the world today?
4: Well, I think that, at least for me, and I think this is true of for many of us, that it does look like we're living in dystopia. You know, just this morning news, an earthquake, a devastating earthquake in Venezuela, a devastating decision in the Prairie Land case in Texas where somebody gets sentenced for 30 years for moving a box. That sense of, are we in dystopia or are we in utopia? And by utopia, in this context, I mean that many of us who are lifelong activists have had so many dreams and hopes of times when we thought we were very near, certainly having been in the Puerto Rican Socialist Party. And there's even a book that recently came out that is called Revolution Around the Corner, because we did believe that that revolution was around the corner. And so I'm thinking of like living sort of stuck in the middle between dystopia and what I think of as utopia fatigue, at least for me personally, this feeling of like, how do I get the courage to hope again? So I wanted to focus on what I think of as realtopia. So these people are living in these really hard period of time where almost everybody, but the majority of people in the world, are now living unhoused because it's safer than living in brick and mortar structures. And they have created communities like the one that these people are in Palenque. The characters are there living in an encampment right near the naval base where they're waiting to track the disappeared, or they're fighting to track their disappeared. So it's kind of like they hit the, what they call in the book, the truly the moment where they have nothing left to lose but their chains. So it's almost like in this book, the dystopia becomes the opportunity to set the world right. Or that's kind of what I was going for in terms of trying to imagine that grito of another world is possible. For example, the grito of the social forum movement is very at the heart of this book, that these people are living in a dystopic situation, but they're actually turning it around. And so they're creating, they go from the first grito is when the young people say, you've taken our future, we're taking yours. And they go on a hunger strike and many of them die. They evolve to know, we're taking charge of the future. We're giving all of us back the future. They move to shut it down. They shut the world down. They break the knees of fossil fuel. And at the end, the last grito that the book heads toward in the end is the grito for Earth back. So nothing left to lose but our chains. All these many encampments all over the world are connected by people's AI that they've created, and they create what they call Cimarrón Planet, Maroon Planet, sort of modeled on the free enslaved communities of enslaved people. So I was thinking of that as Realtopia. And it's true even in our real life now, because it can feel like we're in dystopia. It can feel like discouragement is very available, which I call utopia fatigue. But actually, in reality, the world is massively mobilized and active. And it's because the empire is in retreat that it's doing what it's doing, not because it's very powerful, which is not to say that it's given, because the Realtopia moment is not a guarantee. It's contested, and it depends on how we fight. And that we fight, but that was kind of my hope. Is I wanted to write a book that I would want to read, that would be a book where the good guys really win in the end.
2: Well, Maritza, before I ask you how our listeners can get your climate book, and I will ask you that, do tell us about the publisher of the book, though, Life and Liberated Zone.
4: That is a collective of activist writers. We are writing fiction centering activists and in some way reflecting what we're calling liberated zones. There's a Rainwood House Sings by Juliana Barnett, Elder Song by Rain Zohav, Thursday's Child by Elena Shulsky, and Grito 2048 by me. Because we're kind of building the plane while flying it, our website is not quite altogether up, but it is lifeintheliberatedzone.org, and hopefully by next month you can check it out.
2: And again, how can our listeners get a copy of Grito?
4: Well, right now,
2: 2048?
4: I'm trying to do consignment strategy, and actually I would love to invite anybody who is so inspired to sort of share the grito to go on my website. There's a flyer on there that you could either email or take to your local bookstores, libraries, and book clubs to invite them, encourage them to read Grito 2048. Right now, it is only on Amazon, and my first sort of tier of trying to get the book out in the world is trying to get it by consignment into bookstores. And then I'm hoping in September to do another iteration of the launch around the Grito de Lares, which is one of the Caribbean gritos, the one up for Puerto Rican independence, which is September 23rd, so around that time. And at that point, I'm going to make another big push to try to get it into bookstores in the traditional sense way. But for now, reader support would be much, very, very welcome. And if people want to go on that website and carry the grito, that would be great.
1: It's what Maritza is the website again?
4: MaritzaArrastia.net.
1: Spell, please.
4: MaritzaArrastia.net. And right. Also, I know many people boycott Amazon, but it's definitely on Amazon, and there's a Kindle edition as well.
2: Mm-hmm. Wonderful.
1: Maria Arrastia, you've been a wonderful guest. Thank you so much for today's interview, and thank you so much for writing a really magnificent book, Grito 2048. We urge all of our listeners to get the book and spread the word.
4: Thank you so much. I really, really appreciate getting this opportunity to be on your wonderful show.
2: Well,
1: you're
2: thank
1: quite
2: you.
1: Welcome. You take it easy.
4: You too.
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2: This is WBDY Binghamton.

Good morning. I'm D. Scott, and this is the Compton Jazz Lounge coming to you from WBDY Binghamton. Thank you for tuning in and spending part of your morning with me here. And what we do on Thursdays is that we bebop. We bebop, we post-bop, we soul jazz. It is a full exploration of the full breadth, depth, and diversity of jazz and its various subgenres. So we open the show with a selection from Duke Ellington from his LP Money Jungle. The name of that cut was Rim Blues. Up next is a brother named Roger Glenn, and this is from his LP My Latin Heart. The name of this cut is Zambo's Mambo.

view into what Detroit is about. I mean, you have like this great tradition of gospel music, also, you know, very staunch bebop tradition. I understand there's a really strong hip hop thing going on there, and electronica, all these different kinds of things. The classical music tradition as well, European classical tradition. And all these people would come together to make these records, the Motown records. So there's always been a kind of openness about the genre, you know. People moved really fluidly between them. And there was not a camp kind of thing where, you know, these musicians stick to this. It was always, what I grew up understanding was most of those musicians that I was mentored by, like Marcus Belgrave or Donald Walden or Gene Key, they wrote for Stevie Wonder. You know, they were a part of those iconic Motown records we love. So they were doing those records, and so that was the kind of openness that I grew up under, that, you know, good music is good music. We did everything. We played bar mitzvahs. We played in all kinds of different settings. So once I came to New York, I felt like, you know, very comfortable with the idea of moving back and forth between different groups of musicians who some didn't feel the same way I did, but I felt very comfortable about that.

That was Nicholas Payton. And that was from his LP, The Couch Sessions. The name I cut was Feed the Fire. Before that, the McCoy Tyner Trio from the LP Inception. The name I cut was Infidy. E-F-F-E-N-D-I. Infidy. And at the top of the set, we heard something from a brother out of New Orleans, Dr. John, from his OP, Duke Elegant. Name that I cut was Caravan. I am D. Scott, and you are in the Compton Jazz Lounge, coming to you from WBDY Binghamton. I'll be here with you until 11 this morning. So let's get right back to it. Here is Fumika Asari from her LP, Enter a New Phase. Name is cut is Hakubu.

Sonny Clark, name of the cut, and this is the title track from the LP, Dial S for Sonny. Before that, Ryan Cohen from his LP One Sky, name of the cut was Six Fortunes, and we opened the set with a piece from the John Coltrane Quartet from the LP Coltrane, name of the cut was Miles Mood. I am D. Scott, and this is Compton Jazz Lounge.

feel like, and just like Ryan and me changed. Right. Want to take it at the vamp before going into the three?

That was Kamasi Washington, and that featured Andre 3000. That is Andre 3000 from the Atlanta-based hip-hop group Outkast. Name of that cut was Dream State, the LP Fearless Movement. Before that, we heard from Miles Davis Quintet. The name of that cut was I Have a Dream. And before that, we heard from Stanley Turrentine, the title track from his LP, Let It Go. And we opened a set with Jamil and Miki Yamanaka from the LP entitled Pursuit of a Pulse. We heard their rendition of Herbie Hancock's Come Running to Me. I am D. Scott, and this is the Compton Jazz Lounge. Here is Hiram Bullock, and this is Sugar.

Thank you so much for tuning in to the Compton Jazz Lounge. I've been your host, D. Scott. I'll be back here tomorrow night, Friday night, from 9 to 11 p.m., where we get down with the Compton Soul Lounge. And so it's neo-soul, contemporary, old-school, funk. We sort of do it all. And if you are so inclined, come check me out right here at the same spot. Have a great Thursday. Stay cool, because it is hot here on the East Coast. Peace and love. I am out.

0: This is 99.5 WBDYLP, a project of the Bundy Museum of History and Art. 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Once again, that is What I Like to Do, an opening reception on Friday, July 3rd from 6 to 9 p.m. at the Bundy Museum.
1: 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If we celebrate the history of the USA, we have to put it into the language of jazz. And this week on Classic Vinyl Jazz, we tour the country through the music of Dave Brubeck, Christian McBride's big band, Mose Allison, Spyro Gyra, Dee Dee Bridgewater, and others. Let's make the first stop in the place made famous by the Wright brothers, Kitty Hawk, North Carolina, with the flutes of Tim Weisberg from his 1985 album called High Risk.

The St. Louis Blues from the Dave Brubeck Quartet, with each band member contributing terrific solo work. Joe Morello on drums, Eugene Wright on bass, Paul Desmond on alto sax, and of course, Mr. Brubeck at the piano. All American music for America's birthday month. Next, we travel north to Hackensack, New Jersey. Really, this is from Thelonious Monk with Al McKibben on bass and Art Blakey on drums, and it's called Hackensack.

we're traveling here and there in the Jazzmobile. Sorry. And that was another meander south to Memphis with the Widespread Jazz Orchestra and W.C. Handy's Memphis Blues. And we opened the set with Thelonious Monk and his tune, Hackensack. Well, since we're in Tennessee, this next thing is kind of fun. It's Mose Allison and the Tennessee Waltz. Joe Farrell is on sax, Phil Upchurch on guitar.

a waltz in 4/4 time from the Mose Allison LP called Middle Class White Boy. We're traveling the USA via the jazz route this week, so we'll head to New York City next and Christian McBride's portrait of the part of Manhattan known as Alphabet City. From his 2-record set, The Good Feeling, here's Bluesin' in Alphabet City.

Bluesin' in Alphabet City, maybe also known as the East Village. The Christian McBride Big Band. It's from a 2012 Mack Avenue LP called The Good Feeling. Now, we move 200 miles north. Looking at the map, I don't want to neglect my hometown, Endicott, New York. Is there a jazz piece called Endicott? Sure, though it may have nothing to do with my home. But trumpeter Terrence Blanchard wrote it, and he shares an LP with sax man Donald Harrison called The Crystal Stair. Cyrus Chestnut plays piano here, Carl Allen on drums, Reginald Beale on bass. If it's upstate New York along the Susquehanna, it's Endicott. If it's in Massachusetts, it's Endicott.

You're dead.

From a small village along the southern tier of New York State, Endicott, with Terrence Blanchard and Donald Harrison, we moved south again to New Orleans and the voice or voices of Dee Dee Bridgewater. That's from an album called Dee Dee's Feathers. Next on Classic Vinyl Jazz, let's head to a national park, Yosemite. This is from the Rites of Summer album from Spyro Gyra. It's from 1988, and it's called Yosemite.

Spyro Gyra and Yosemite with Jay Bekenstein on woodwinds, Dave Samuels vibes, Richie Morales on percussion. We've traveled the USA through jazz, and we'll do it again next week. Thanks for listening. I appreciate it. The Classic Vinyl Jazz Show plays all kinds of jazz, all on vinyl, and some classic cuts, too. Classic Vinyl Jazz emanates from the radio voice of the Bundy Museum of History and Art in Binghamton, WBDY-LP. I'm Jeff Kellum, encouraging you in the coming week to be gentle with people and with yourself.

0: This is 99.5 WBDYLP, a project of the Bundy Museum of History and Art in Binghamton. On Friday, July 3rd, Binghamton Photo and the Bundy Museum present a First Friday closing reception for Into the Blue, Cyanotypes by Caitlin Hessian. The reception takes place from 6 o'clock to 9 o'clock p.m. in the Binghamton Photo Art Gallery at 32 Cedar Street, adjacent to the Bundy Museum. 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Once again, that is a closing reception for Into the Blue, Friday, July 3rd from 6 to 9 p.m. at the Bundy Museum.
1: Hi there, this is William Culverhouse, Artistic Director of the Southern Tier Singers Collective, and I'd just like to tell you a little bit about the group and encourage you to keep an eye on our website for our upcoming concerts. The Southern Tier Singers Collective is a professional-level chamber choir made up of singers from throughout the region, here in Binghamton, as well as far afield as Ithaca and Elmira and Oneonta and northeastern Pennsylvania. These singers bring their training and artistic expertise to a huge variety of repertoire, from Gregorian chant to vocal jazz. 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Our complete calendar of performances is there, and we hope that we will see you at an upcoming concert.

From across the nation and around the world, for Pacifica Headlines, I'm Jesse Lent. Cleanup efforts in the Ukrainian capital city of Kyiv this morning following a large-scale Russian attack overnight that killed 17 people and injured more than 90, Kyiv Mayor Vitaly Klitschko told the AP. Footage courtesy of L'Agence France-Presse. Explosions from the attack reportedly shook Kyiv for hours, with ballistic and cruise missiles and drones damaging buildings and civilian infrastructure across the city. Some residents took shelter at metro stations after the initial warning from Ukrainian President Vladimir Zelensky and other authorities were issued. According to Timur Kachenko, head of the Kyiv City Military Administration, damage was recorded in 30 locations across the city, mainly residential buildings and civilian infrastructure. Foreign Minister Andriy Sybiha called on Ukraine's allies to strengthen the country's air defenses following what he described as a, quote, night of horror in Kyiv, urging partners not to delay decisions on supplying air defense systems and missiles in a post on X. Sybiha wrote that the death toll after the attack may rise as the rescue teams continue their work. Russian officials described the attacks as retaliation for Ukrainian strikes on oil facilities. Russian bombings of Kyiv have increased in recent weeks, while Ukraine's strategy of using long-range drones to target Russian military sites and energy facilities has caused fuel shortages and disrupted supply lines across Russia. The Pakistani Foreign Ministry, whose mediators met with U.S. and Iranian officials in Doha this week, along with Qatari mediators, released a statement today that the indirect talks with Iranian and U.S. delegations in Doha have been concluded, quote, with positive progress made on issues related to aspects of the Islamabad Memorandum of Understanding. The statement added that both sides had agreed to continue peace talks following this weekend's funeral processions for former Iranian Supreme Leader Ayatollah Ali Khamenei. The website tanktrackers.com claims the ship that Iranian media reported yesterday had run aground in the Strait of Hormuz after using a, quote, U.S.-suggested route has actually been stuck in the same spot since March. Al Jazeera reports that Israeli attacks on southern Lebanon have continued despite officials from Israel and Lebanon signing a framework agreement to end hostilities last week in Washington, D.C. The news agency reports that within the past 24 hours, an Israeli drone strike targeted Nebatia al-Falka in southern Lebanon. Israeli forces also carried out controlled demolitions in Hadatha and Beit Yahoun, both villages in the Bint Jabil district near the Israeli border. An Israeli drone dropped 3 stun grenades on Yatir, a village in southern Lebanon near the Israeli border. According to Al Jazeera, Israel has killed 4,257 people in Lebanon and wounded more than 12,000 people since March 2nd. The Guardian reports that Hezbollah attacks have killed at least 36 Israeli soldiers in Lebanon and 3 Israeli civilians as the U.S. and Israel's joint war on Iran enters its 125th day. Hamas spokesperson Hazim Qassem is calling on the Arab League to convene an emergency meeting as Israeli politicians continue to publicly discuss forcibly displacing Gaza's entire population. Yesterday, Israeli Energy Minister Eli Cohen told Galei Israel Radio the country now controls nearly 70% of Gaza and that Israel's control, quote, will only continue to grow until it reaches 100%.

7800 worth $400 million that was a gift to the president by the government of Qatar, raising ethical concerns. Footage and reporting courtesy of the AP. Instead of the light blue color scheme traditionally used for U.S. presidential aircraft, the new Air Force One is painted with Trump's preferred color scheme, a navy blue belly with red and gold stripes. Those are the latest Pacifica headlines. For the Pacifica Network, I'm Jesse Lent.

All right, that was Del Paxton with Bedtime. You're listening to the Bundy Local Music Hour. I'm your host, Johnny P. I've got my friend Glitch here, who's co-hosting for today. He'll be on the mic in a minute. We're having some electrical difficulties here at the station. The air conditioning went out, so we're in the heat. Please pray for us. No, I'm kidding. It's not that bad. We got Timothy Michael Rolls, three piece for solo horn. One, Lament by Eric McIntyre coming up. That's track 9 on the CD. And then Ethan Hawkins with A Happy Now featuring Corner House. And then we'll go into Supreme Soup with Undeniable by B. Genfi. We'll be back later. We got the Grateful Dead coming up from live from Binghamton. Chris Merkley and the

Bruners, Brian Wolf and the Howlers, and the Community Calendar. So stay tuned. We'll be back in a little bit. Here's Eric McIntyre with Timothy Michael Rolls' three-piece for solo horn.

0: This is WBDY LP 99.5 FM, Bundy Community Radio. The next song that's coming up is Banja's Battered Fighter Live 2010 by Sean Patricks. Next song coming up after that is The New Kind of Blues, featuring the Batoons. Chris, what's his name?
1: Merkley.
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The next song coming in is Morning Dew Live by Grateful Dead, following by Never Enough, The Howlers by Brian Wolf, and then the last one is Community Calendar, intro Community Calendar. 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
1: 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Katie Scott and Persuasion will be live at Shenango Bridge at the Shenango Bridge Park. 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

0: You just listened to Make Love, Not War by Joe Stentos. 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
1: Hi, this is Jeff Kellum's voice, celebrating community radio and thankful to be the host of Classic Vinyl Jazz. 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

0: Hello, everyone. Reverend Alicia here with the Graced Conversations radio show and podcast on WBDY. I'm so glad to have you listening in. We are a faith-based show promoting racial reconciliation, mental well-being, family peace, and the sharing of abundance. Those are the core values. And I love getting to have conversations with community members, clergy, and professionals around this topic. And currently, we're in what was supposed to be a brief series. It's turned out to be elongated, but that's okay. Discussing faith and death. And we started the series with a conversation with a palliative care doctor who gave details about the dying process for our understanding. And so here today, I thought, of course, it'd be great to have a pastor to follow up with how do we deal with death in terms of offering spiritual understanding and comfort. So I have a pastor and psychotherapist here with me to explore that other side of the bedside, so to speak, going from the medical perspective to a more pastoral perspective. And so I have Dr. Will Baez here. I'm so excited. I met him through a previous job, and he was just such a source of wisdom and guidance for me, and I was so appreciative. It was somewhat of a difficult job in ways that was unexpected. What I thought was going to be difficult, I actually found easy and kind of loved. But any day there was a hard day, I knew I could say, "Hey, Dr. Baez, do you have time to have lunch?" And he'd be, sure. So here he is. I want you to tell us a little bit about yourself.
1: Okay. I'm Will Baez, and I'm a psychologist. I work at the Greater Binghamton Health Center. Been there since 2018. I was also, prior to that, I was a chaplain there and director of spiritual care, and was also chaplain for hospice for Guthrie over in Pennsylvania. Have worked in the addictions field with the director of a program for about 10 years, and served as a pastor for about full-time for about 25 years.
0: Wow.
1: And worked in Black community mental health as a token white. It's an interesting position to be the minority, and it's a good position to be in, to be invited into somebody else's perspective and worldview, and it's Latino theology, it's important to know how to be a boundary crosser and to move into, like Jesus was, to be able to move into Samaria and back when he wasn't supposed to,
0: and,
1: So on. So, anyways, taught in a seminary in a Black and Latino program. One of my favorite things to do was to help train pastors in pastoral theology and ethics in Nicaragua. That was very meaningful for me. So that's a little bit about
0: my journey.
1: Yeah.
0: And it's interesting because you said the token white in the minority, but your background is Latino.
1: That is correct. And because one of the things that I had to deal with is be Latino and Irish and mixed. Mm. And there's a degree of internal racism that develops in that family system and in the community that you live in. And one of the things that I had to do as I first in my process became identified again, well, it started as my family trying to pass Anglo and white, And so my father's name was Wilfredo Juan Baez. I was Wilfred John Baez.

0: and they had a Black theology program. And so it's particularly, you see a lot of American Baptists because there's a strong tradition there of and that meant that Howard Thurman was one of my big influences. And so, but anyways, what happened is that I felt very comfortable navigating both communities. Then I started to feel pain. And I didn't know what it was. And I felt, and I was realizing I was feeling invisible. And it was my brownness needed to come out in this situation. And then one time I was in a dismantling racism training. It was a United Methodist effort of dismantling or and kind of recreating a new normal. So anyways, and there were white and there were black people present. I was the only Latino present because Latinos are pretty underrepresented in certain denominations, and not just Methodist, and the it was like I had to make a choice of which group I was going to be in because I was identifying as brown, and so I joined the black group because that felt more comfortable. And they were like, "What are you doing here?" And then I had to come out and tell my story, and they said, "Oh, okay, you belong here." And then as the one of the reasons that my Latino side came out was that I could see how my father was treated, and I could see how the others, I mean, I got beat up for being Puerto Rican, and if I didn't say I was Puerto Rican, I might not have been. And I was treated differently in the church once I would bring out what I just said. So anyways, what happened there was, I just lost it.
1: You were in the class. The
0: So I reclaimed my name, reclaimed. I had a district superintendent approach me and say, well, I just want to tell you there's what's going on. And there are some your colleagues that are asking questions about, do you know who you are? And why are you... what is it, hurting your chances of advancement in the church? And that was very, very interesting feedback. So, and, that's what it was. It was like, well, you know, I'm going to keep on the part that was being beaten, the internal racism. I mean, my mother used to call me by the N-word. And use the similar word means the same thing. Spick is the same thing, right? So the and because of my lips being larger, my face must have been smaller at that time. I don't know. And I kind of grew into my lips. you know, but the what ended up happening was this internal process, and that I had to come out of. That's what happened in this training. I needed to come to terms with the color of my skin and own it and appreciate it and have pride in it, rather than be apologetic you know, for it. Because that doesn't do any good for anybody. You know, so there are too many people who are say that they're not racist, who are liberal, who are apologetic, as opposed to, but that doesn't really recognize the other person for who they are.
1: And that's focused on one's guilt.
0: Well, and it's focused on them, right? And rather than equality. In a sense, it's a. It's like a power under rather than a shared power you're with, which is what the gospel, of course, is really about, is collaboration, shared power rather than power over.
1: Right.
0: And so...
1: yeah, that's God's preferred method, is power.

0: with,
1: yes,
0: or responsibility, collaboration with. And I wanted to lift that out, up your background, your very rich background, because we're intentionally diverse. We're trying to intentionally include a variety of voices in what we do with the radio show and podcast. And yeah, so I wanted to lift that up. And so much of what you said is relevant to pastoral care, because if you don't know yourself, you know, you can't really then help others more quite effectively. You know, if you're having some of internal struggles, whether it's with internal racism, which does happen when we internalize negative views of people of color and stereotypes and racist beliefs about ourselves, and then become kind of self-oppressive and struggle with self-worth. Whether it's that or some other internal struggle, it limits our effectiveness to pastor and care for others. So it's very relevant. And I love the Latino theology of boundary crossing, of moving to and fro, because pastors kind of are called out from the sheep, you know, to shepherd the sheep. But we too are still sheep. So we have these multiple locations that we're in that we have to understand. We have to understand our context.
1: Yes.
0: And so all of that is super rich and relevant to what we're talking about.
1: Yeah.
0: So with faith and death, you, as a pastor, you know, resting hopefully on a Friday night, chilling, trying to enjoy your evening, and you get the call.
1: Sure.
0: A parishioner says, my family member is in the hospital near death.
1: Yeah.
0: How do you, what do you do? How do you prepare yourself to make that journey to that room and then cross kind of, again, that threshold into that space?
1: Yeah, so that's the one thing as a pastor that I would drop everything for, right? It's birth and death are the two most important things in people's lives and in a family's life, right? And the... And I don't have to do too much to prepare for that. I always enter into an attitude of, and a practice of prayer when that happens, because that helps to kind of point you and orient you and remind you of who you are and what you're there for. And so, and then I enter into a person's home, and it is, and you're welcomed into the midst of that family's experience, right? So, and there are no masks at that particular time.
0: Right.
1: And you can't have a mask on. You have to be authentic. And you join the family in their experience. And I don't want to say you're just joining them in their pain, because you're joining them in their total experience. And as you sit with the family and they tell their story to you, and the story of their loved one, and it's kind of a couple steps to that. One is that you're just there with them, right? And the particularly if your person's body is still there, right? Now you're waiting with them, and you're just listening to them and praying with them. You may have done some anointing with the person's body and praying over. Now, you might have already been there because you're called because the person is dying,
0: right?
1: And they're going to die at any time. And you, again, you're present. You don't want to get ahead of yourself in those situations.
0: Yeah.
1: They're experiencing grief, anticipatory grief, but then there's going to be grief after that. There's no amount of really preparing because there's... now the letting go is very complete at this particular point. And so... But then you get to that point. You might be rejoining with the family later, or the whole family is gathered. And now, for me, one of the most important things is to hear the story of that individual and their relationships with them and their memories with that person. And then you begin to develop a service for the your person, you know. So now this might have extended to the next day when this is happening, right? And on one level, I'm listening for what scriptures make sense. Mm-hmm. I'm asking directly, mm-hmm. are there scriptures, do they have a Bible that they've underlined things in?
0: Yes, right.
1: Have they said things that they have wanted? And let's find out about their interest and also some of their favorite things.
0: Yes.
1: Their favorite songs, their favorite, because when you devise the service, and there's a structure to mm-hmm. the service, and mm-hmm. you move a person in, like you're wading into the water of this experience mm-hmm. in the funeral home or church or wherever you're doing it. And then you're reaching the point of the storytelling, mm-hmm. the sermon, the mm-hmm. eulogy, the invitation of your story, and managing that according to the needs of the family. Some people want to hear a lot, some people want to hear a little, mm-hmm. and you kind of control that. And the longer you're doing it, the easier it comes mm-hmm. to keep that under mm-hmm. Control. I use my
0: practice.
1: Body language. I say, if anybody wants to share, or the family would like one or two people to share, and mm-hmm. then afterwards you can, people are gathering and you can share them. But then you reach the point of the turning over mm-hmm. To God mm-hmm. and the mm-hmm. commendation and the committal, and that goes on. Mm-hmm. And really, there's already been some release in the message, the mm-hmm. sermon, the homily, whatever you want to call it. Mm-hmm. And I'll go back to that in a second. But then there is more release as you turn over that person over to God. You return that person to God's care.
0: Yeah.
1: And you have participation going on mm-hmm. in it. Even if I don't have, like at the hospital, I might not have a musician. So mm-hmm. We're going to sing.
0: Right.
1: Right. And that's an important part of absorbing something of what's going on emotionally and expressing what's going on. But I remember one person that died a long time ago, and his favorite song was an instrumental called something clock. I just had it, I lost it, but it was a silly little song, and the family just
0: mm-hmm.
1: Now here was an interesting thing. There was, once in a while, there's a person or a couple people in the community that go to funeral services for mm-hmm. members of the community. They don't even know. Or they kind of know superficially.
0: Mm-hmm.
1: And there was a family had an ambivalent relationship with me, mm-hmm. but mm-hmm. Had a positive relationship with me from contact in the post office that we had. And so they were like marginal members of the church mm-hmm, because mm-hmm. of that, right? Mm-hmm. Sort of a sub-community mm-hmm. From the side, on the side. And so what happened in the service, and it came out of the conversation with the family, this gentleman was somebody who was had a long-term alcoholism, and after his wife died, mm-hmm. His primary relationship was alcohol, and his adult children felt like they were abandoned by him, and they didn't know him.
0: Mm. That's tough.
1: Right, and this is going to get right to the center of things, and so. In the sermon, with the family's consent, I named the alcoholism.
0: Mm, wow.
1: Right? And I named what had happened. He had a near-death experience. He mm-hmm. was taken to the hospital. They said that he wouldn't make it through the night. Mm. And he was having... withdrawal symptoms, DTs.
0: Yes,
1: and he says, I don't want that. And this is his personal, I don't want that friggin' surgery. I don't know. I don't want anything. And he survived the night. I came. I gave him last rites, or Methodist version. I mean, it's not called that technically, and he lived, and I said, you know, I mean, they want to do this treatment, and over the weekend, changed his mind, and on the and they kept on. They were thinking he maybe was too weak now to do the surgery, that he'd die on the table. And finally, he told the doctor came in. He says, "I want that freaking surgery. I want 11." They said, "It's if we do it, you're going to die." He says, "What difference does it make?" Right? I went to see him. Then he saw the surgeon on, and they said, "I don't know what to tell you, but you don't need the surgery anymore." Right? And so he had regained some strength and so on. And I came and he said, "We really showed them. I bungeed, jumped right into the ground and bungee jumped out." So he lived for 6 months after that.
0: Wow.
1: And he did not touch a drop of alcohol during that time.
0: Wow.
1: And he reconciled with his children to a very significant degree.
0: Mm-hmm.
1: And he even got to share some time with grandchildren that they kept away from him.
0: Yeah.
1: When he, so when I did the message, I included the alcohol.
0: Mm-hmm.
1: And what we did is that we buried his body, his alcoholism with the body.
0: Yes.
1: And his spirit rose with Jesus.
0: Yes.
1: And I explained to the family that because he had lived in Christ, by the way, but he had some very, very negative attitudes. I won't say those things. But in the end, he died in Christ.
0: Mm-hmm.
1: And I said, whenever you yourself are with Christ, he is with him.
0: Right? Yeah.
1: And you know, that's how we, Jesus talked about death. Where I am, you will be also. Right?
0: Mm-hmm.
1: And they really took that to heart. And so as the story continues, the members of the church that were marginal members, they also owned a bed and breakfast nearby, and I used to, they let me use their Zen garden to sit in, and so it was kind of a nice relationship I had developed with them. They said, you know, these two, we were in the post office the other day, it was a small post office in a small town, and these two women came in, and they were saying, what's that pastor think he is, like an alcoholism counselor or something, talking about this? And they said, don't you dare talk about our pastor like that. And you see all the various things that come out of that. Now you see resurrection.
0: Yes.
1: Right?
0: In
1: that. And you always see resurrection in death of people who have had their death nurtured correctly, and the family has been nurtured in, and because what happens is that the people begin after the death of the person to see the value of that person lived on in them,
0: right?
1: And they also see characteristics of that person and roles that person assumed that nobody else needed to do because that person was so into that role, other people in the family. And it's not just one member. Sometimes it is one member that carries on the torch, if you'd like.
0: Mm-hmm.
1: But sometimes it's the whole family.
0: Yeah.
1: Right?
0: Yeah.
1: And so if you think about the death of Jesus, what lives on as resurrected is the body.
0: right.
1: of Christ, right? Mm-hmm. And mm-hmm. and sometimes the body has to be reminded to put on the mind of Christ because it forgets,
0: right?
1: And then those characteristics of Christ now are spread mm-hmm. right, out into these different directions,
0: right?
1: And So in the family, one person but that person lives on in the family, and right. Is expressed and is passed on.
0: Yeah.
1: And so that's an embodied vision of eternal life, right?
0: Mm-hmm.
1: Right. That's not to say there isn't eternal life beyond that.
0: But a very concrete
1: here and now expression mm-hmm. Of it. Maybe it's not perfect yet. Mm-hmm. It's getting perfected over mm-hmm. Time. But you can see this new life risen. And it's funny how a new generation can take on could advance,
0: mm-hmm.
1: right? So in my family system, education was very, very important. Right.
0: Mm-hmm, mm-hmm.
1: And my mother didn't graduate from high school, got GED.
0: Mm-hmm.
1: My father, he was not allowed to attend an academic high school, although mm-hmm. he was at least as intelligent as I am, certainly, but mm-hmm. probably more.
0: Mm-hmm.
1: And very, very capable.
0: Yeah.
1: So he went to a vocational high school, mm-hmm. and he worked in in the mailroom of a stock brokerage,
0: mm-hmm.
1: Which he became vice president of in 10 years.
0: Wow!
1: Right, and and was very, very important, and he. If he had been white, would have been president of.
0: Wow.
1: One of the reasons my father wouldn't allow us to speak English, speak Spanish in mm-hmm. the house, because mm-hmm. he wanted us to pass,
0: mm-hmm.
1: right? And didn't want that to become, little did he know that would actually become a gift, but.
0: Yes.
1: Right?
0: Yes.
1: So,
0: uh-huh.
1: right? So, but that was that particular generation. So my generation. One cousin went to graduate school. Another
0: yeah.
1: one joined the military, then went to graduate school.
0: Mm-hmm.
1: A couple doctorates,
0: mm-hmm.
1: and but you could see the value
0: yes.
1: each generation
0: mm-hmm.
1: Had. The next generation, right? My kids' generation,
0: mm-hmm.
1: it wasn't. I mean, it was like. Okay, so what are you going to do other than graduate school if you're
0: yeah.
1: not, right? I mean, that's what it was. And that,
0: mm-hmm.
1: so those values grew,
0: yeah.
1: right?
0: Yeah.
1: And resurrection can look like that, too,
0: mm-hmm.
1: Because we're working out the kingdom of God,
0: yeah.
1: In the incarnated kingdom mm-hmm. of God, as it mm-hmm. incarnates in us, but incarnates into the world, right?
0: Right.
1: And
0: right.
1: it kind of pushes you up. Finds its place. It carves out its place.
0: Yeah.
1: And until finally, in the end, it's perfected.
0: Yeah.
1: Right?
0: Mm-hmm, mm-hmm,
1: right?
0: Mm-hmm.
1: So it's like what's really passed on is a very, very potent seed.
0: Mm-hmm.
1: Right? So there's, theologians say that Jesus and Paul had it wrong, that his disciples didn't see the coming of
0: at
1: the Parousia.
0: And
1: I haven't thought about that in
0: yeah.
1: a long time. Or they had not seen the kingdom in its
0: mm-hmm.
1: full.
0: Mm-hmm.
1: Right? So as Jesus heralded in and inaugurated the kingdom of God on earth,
0: mm-hmm.
1: or the consciousness of heaven on earth, it was fully present
0: mm-hmm.
1: for his disciples.
0: Mm-hmm.
1: In his preaching and teaching, preaching there is heralding in,
0: mm-hmm.
1: right?
0: Mm-hmm.
1: Opening,
0: right.
1: And the breaking through. And now it's completely received.
0: Mm-hmm.
1: They have seen the wholeness of the kingdom and received it.
0: Mm-hmm.
1: But now it has to be lived out over time.
0: Right.
1: And our big mistake is that we think it's the gospel is being spoken just to us as individuals.
0: Right, and it's not.
1: It's spoken to the community, right?
0: Yeah, yeah.
1: And so this kingdom is this, and your kingdom, basilica rule of the realm reality presence is being growing and growing and spreading and spreading. It's the yeast of the woman and the bread, not the yeast of the Pharisees. That's the corrupted version of the gospel. Of course, the gospel really, really existed from the beginning. I mean, you talk about God speak, and so the good news has always been present. The blessing has always been present in human beings, and now it's expanding against the pushback of the ordinary. But again, this is. In a way, the way resurrection works, we kind of always expect this one big thing. We're already rising.
0: Yeah, it's a process, and there's a lot of applicability of what you're saying to give faith in death.
1: Yes. As
0: I hear you talk about story, and grief, yet hope of resurrection.
1: Right.
0: And the release of things, and it's multivariate, but it comes together in that when we think of faith, and we're particularly right now kind of talking Christian faith, a particular theological view of Christian faith, but other faiths have theology around death and resurrection and where hope comes from as well. But what we're talking about right now is a particular Christian perspective of how faith can comfort us in death is remembering people's story in part. I mean, the story of the gospel, of God speak, of good news, is that some things went terribly wrong and Jesus came to make them right.
1: Yes.
0: And that in him and in bringing the presence of God very near, like you said, incarnate in flesh, embodied among us, with us, so in our communities, in our churches, in our families, there is this presence of hope. There is that seed of hope in remembering the memory, but also in telling the story, remembering the good, the bad, and the ugly.
1: With
0: you naming the struggle with alcoholism, which some people can say is a spirit in some ways, in the spirit of addiction.
1: Yes.
0: Not lying, but telling the truth, which Jesus was very keen on, with the permission of the family, saying, this was an issue, but guess what? He, at the end, died in Christ and kind of faced that demon, so to speak. And now the story gets to live on in him, the more positive parts get to go forward.
1: Yeah.
0: And that is what our faith is about, is our personal resurrections, our communal resurrections, our family resurrections, and being brought literally with him from death to life. I don't know how many people know that instant withdrawal from alcohol is one of the few things that can kill you.
1: Yes.
0: Like, there are drugs that you can just stop taking that won't kill you, but DTs can kill you.
1: They can kill you.
0: Having been a chaplain in the ICU, I've seen people in the ICU from going cold turkey from alcoholism.
1: Yes.
0: So to literally go from death to life for him physically, but then also kind of spiritually, socially, communally with his family.
1: Right.
0: Yeah, that also is the story of our faith and how there's hope and there's newness of life. And there can be release. It seems like at the end there, whatever hard feelings were harbored by his family had been released.
1: That's right.
0: And that's part of the journey, I think, of faith and the good news is we don't have to hold hatred and unforgiveness in our hearts.
1: Yes.
0: But that if we kind of release that, that is one of the ways in which we kind of get new life.
1: That's right.
0: And one of the ways we carry forward the positive aspects of people's stories.
1: Yes.
0: Yeah, and just like then we have to release that person from this earthly realm, we have to release some internal stuff as well
1: times,
0: along with them.
1: Yes.
0: And then that, but the other release part is then good stuff can be released as the negative stuff is released.
1: Yeah.
0: The good stuff kind of takes its place.
1: Yes.
0: And that also is the gospel message, is that the ways of the world of unforgiveness and hatred, whether it be from a family wound or systemic systems of racism.
1: Yes.
0: We don't have to hold on to abuse of power.
1: That's
0: and
1: right.
0: the wounds that that create.
1: Yes.
0: But there's a different way of existing,
1: yes.
0: not just in the afterlife, but like you said, very embodied in the here and now. There's a
1: right.
0: different way that we can live. And that's kind of how faith and death, you know, interrelate.
1: Yeah.
0: Yeah.
1: And sometimes we have to allow people to be angry. And, you know, Christian or no, there might be a long history, and that history may be dangerous to remember,
0: mm-hmm.
1: especially to the status quo. And the and there is a waking up for that, and there may be for a while a denial of that,
0: mm-hmm.
1: And then a getting angry about that. It could be despair about that. I sound like Kubler-Ross
0: right now, yeah,
1: and then
0: yeah.
1: and then it's a real acceptance, and now. That energy can be utilized. I have two kind of projects going on that relate to this and methods that I've developed and have. It's a number of books, but there's one that has to do with what I call the divine identity method. And the idea is that some of us in our spiritual development. Our self is formed in the context of family and society, and it's in ways that sometimes that you don't even know what that self is.
0: Mm-hmm.
1: Like I'm the son of my father and mother. I'm the product of my education and of my surroundings, etc. And so I have all these multiple identities mm-hmm. And sources. And once I find my true source, mm-hmm. and then I. My identity, true identity, can emerge, and so it's discovery,
0: mm-hmm.
1: and then my beliefs can align with my identity, and then I realize what I'm capable of,
0: mm-hmm.
1: and then my thoughts and feelings and actions become more productive and help me to live in the world and maybe even transform the world in ways that are useful.
0: Mm-hmm.
1: So that's the typical. That's a journey that happens when you kind of you wake up to yourself, and then you align yourself with your source, your higher power, with God.
0: Mm-hmm.
1: Then you activate the energy; the Holy Spirit becomes alive in you. In Taurus, there's all kinds of Kundalini. I mean, there's all kinds of ways of talking about the same thing, and then. You actualize yourself in your environment. And now it's different for somebody who's lost themselves. Now you can if I had multiple losses, I may lose myself in that. And for a brief moment, people lose themselves because they're identity is related. And it's always in relationship, right? Identity.
0: Mm-hmm.
1: But you lose yourself to trauma. You can lose yourself to addiction, to mental health conditions, to illnesses,
0: mm-hmm.
1: and now your identity becomes that, and then there's the process of recovering yourself from that, rising from the ashes,
0: mm-hmm.
1: and so to speak, and reconstructing your yourself. Reestablishing yourself, which now allows you to do that divine identity work. But this is more like a reclamation, a restoration, a redemptive process. And,
0: mm-hmm.
1: and those are kind of two things that paths that are complementary.
0: Mm-hmm.
1: So first in recovery of the self, and let's say it's recovering from huge loss of even multiple members of a family,
0: mm-hmm.
1: and
0: mm-hmm.
1: Think about
0: Faith
1: the folks
0: and
1: death. Argentina mm-hmm. right now.
0: Right.
1: I mean that is catastrophic, right?
0: Yes.
1: And people are going to be rebuilding literally mm-hmm. internally and externally mm-hmm. After that. right? So, and so environment has to be reestablished, right? Mm-hmm. And then your thinking, your process has to become reestablished mm-hmm. in the healing, and so that you get some control over your feelings,
0: right.
1: and you start to act in ways that are conducive to your health. You know, when in a disaster like that, people might be you're fighting over resources.
0: Yeah.
1: You know, so just maybe they're about survival at that point, right? And then you know, realizing again, discovering what you're capable of in that recovery process, getting to the place where now you're believing that you can do things, that you are capable, and now your identity is starting to have a foundation to work on.
0: Right? Mm-hmm.
1: Right? And so there's this upward flow that has to happen, and then maybe you begin to recognize the source of your being, and now I've lost my family. It's like, God has been there for me.
0: Mm-hmm.
1: Community has been
0: right.
1: there, for me, so that process is an upward process,
0: yes.
1: and then the downward flow from the divine source through
0: mm-hmm.
1: identity can happen.
0: Mm-hmm.
1: For people that haven't had all that loss, it's maybe just the way they've been socialized. They don't realize who they are.
0: Mm.
1: They think they're roles.
0: Yes.
1: At some point, that's going to kind of break down,
0: right.
1: And because you're looking for strokes for your roles mm-hmm. more than anything else. You want to be recognized for how good you are at your work and so on, whatever it is, or for being a good parent. Or,
0: mm-hmm.
1: Right?
0: Mm-hmm.
1: And the if you're young as an athlete, good athlete, whatever it is. But then you have to, who am I really?
0: Mm-hmm.
1: And philosophically, people have been asking that question forever.
0: Right.
1: Who am I? And what am I about? What do I value? What do I stand for?
0: Mm-hmm.
1: And then what's the source of that? Where is that coming from?
0: Yeah.
1: Whatever it is, maybe it's a code, or maybe it's some commandments.
0: Mm-hmm.
1: Maybe it's a story of a people passing through out of captivity through a wilderness
0: mm-hmm.
1: To a promised
0: mm-hmm.
1: land. Right? Maybe it's reestablishing identity after you've been kind of kicked out of
0: right.
1: the family system because your mom bore her own son,
0: mm-hmm.
1: right? So mm-hmm. You have those,
0: right,
1: you have
0: right.
1: these nice archetypical stories about it. But coming back to this question that we're probably the common experience, sometimes people, let's say I've been married for 45 years, and I've done everything with that person, gone all these places with them, shared these events, family events,
0: yeah.
1: all these
0: yeah.
1: Years. Now I lose that person.
0: Mm-hmm.
1: Now I'm navigating this alone, and
0: yes.
1: I kind of have to reestablish
0: right.
1: myself.
0: Mm-hmm.
1: And it's going to take some time,
0: mm-hmm.
1: right? And
0: mm-hmm.
1: it's good to have a pastor walking alongside
0: yes.
1: you, but more so, having a community.
0: Right.
1: Mm-hmm. Walking, because the pastor can't be there. The pastor is really trying to develop that community around
0: mm-hmm.
1: that person
0: mm-hmm.
1: so that a person knows that they're not alone, even when they're physically alone.
0: Right, yes.
1: Right?
0: Yeah.
1: Because that would be the case if I'm married,
0: mm-hmm.
1: right, and they've been married 35, 40 years, and I have to go on a mission trip
0: mm-hmm.
1: For 6 months, right? and she doesn't want to go because it's just too hot,
0: mm-hmm.
1: or she has her own
0: mm-hmm.
1: work to do, right?
0: Mm-hmm.
1: And so that's one thing,
0: mm-hmm.
1: Because you get on the phone, or in those days, the communication's so bad, maybe you try to, you can't, but you know that person is there.
0: Right.
1: I know I can call mom on the phone. Right? And then after a loss, I can't. Right. So now you're kind of reestablishing that. And I think that's part of that recovery of the self, or in that case, reorientation of the self. Everywhere you go, you've gone with that particular person.
0: Yeah. And,
1: like, for instance, I remember a woman who didn't want to come to church. And the reason was her husband would be sitting up with the choir. Mm-hmm. And they were way up in the back.
0: Mm-hmm.
1: And she was older at that point.
0: Mm-hmm.
1: And when she looked around at empty seats, and she could see the people that were occupying seats, she didn't recognize some of them. Mm-hmm. Or they were children, but they weren't her peers.
0: Mm-hmm.
1: And her peers had disappeared. Right? They were dead.
0: Hmm.
1: Or they had moved on to warmer climates or nursing homes and that kind of thing. Right? And so coming alongside that person years after these things had happened and not saying, "We'd like your husband to sit with you."
0: Mm-hmm.
1: And she says, "Yeah, I mean, I'm sitting in a room full of ghosts, otherwise."
0: Wow, yeah,
1: right?
0: Yeah.
1: So that, that pastoral involvement post-death is extended. It could be for this person's whole life after, if her husband had died, right? And it's possible she can't come back to the church now, the community.
0: I hear in that that death, there's different types of death. There's the actual literal, one person physically dies and dealing with that, but there's also like the natural disaster you're referring to, with earthquakes and hundreds of people dead and all your belongings gone, and maybe you've lost a loved one, and loss of jobs, and even sometimes the loss of faith. That those all are forms of death. And they can happen at different stages in life. We usually think later in life, spouses losing one another. But it can happen that you can have 50-something, 60-something-year-old people who lose a child, who's 20-something, 30-something. And that seems to just reverse what we're used to.
1: Yes.
0: So death can happen in different ways. It comes in different forms in different times of life. And kind of you do go through a process of having to find yourself again.
1: Yes, right.
0: Because there's a loss of self with each death in a way of what you've attached to, and you have to re-find yourself again. And faith sometimes is a source of strength for people, but sometimes people wrestle with that too.
1: Yes.
0: But it can become a source of strength. And the other thing I hear you saying is that it does take time, that you refer to Kubler-Ross, who wrote, this great book of examining death and the stages, kind of grief.
1: Yes.
0: But really, we've realized they don't go linear.
1: No, they don't.
0: Yeah, they're more like seasons and phases that can come and go in and out. And that from the faith perspective, the pastor and even the chaplain and other spiritual caregivers, you're kind of walking with someone for a while, and that's okay.
1: Yes.
0: And I think people can be reassured of that, that it isn't a lack of faith when you're grieving.
1: Right.
0: It shows that you care, and that those faith caregivers in your community, call on them to kind of help you walk that journey.
1: Right.
0: Yeah.
1: And a little bit of faith goes a long way, because people lose their faith. And while maintaining some of it, right, and the sometimes somebody, their belief is that God's out there, right? And they need to get angry about something, right? And they need to be angry to somebody, right? And I'm thinking about somebody now who's lost capabilities. And they've lost their faith in God.
0: Mm-hmm.
1: And now they're angry at certain caretakers for allowing this to happen or contribute to it.
0: And,
1: but sometimes some people will be, question, God, why? Why are you doing this to me?
0: Mm-hmm.
1: There must be something wrong with me. I must be a sinner and not a good enough I'm a good enough mother, a good enough son, or whatever it is that happens. And so that needs to be expressed because I think of Kubler-Ross as. I know stages are used in her words. I think if you look at them as states and how states change and we go through all of these and the order of it doesn't really matter. And anger may really help with the depression for a while.
0: Yeah.
1: And the disbelief may... help get you through, days, and it serves a protective function. But that I'm seeing a person that kind of lost that ability to just get angry with God, and some people believe that you shouldn't.
0: Yeah, there's some people who do. Yeah, and have been, I think, very. I'll just say it in my personal opinion, damaged by that, because God gave us our emotions. God has emotions. God understands anger. God isn't taken down by our anger.
1: Yeah.
0: You know, God can handle whatever we throw at God.
1: Yes.
0: And so I like what you said. Just having a little bit of faith is kind of can make a world of difference. And if you're actually wrestling with your faith, I think it's evidence that it's not gone.
1: It's not gone.
0: You're just wrestling with it, and that's normal, and that's natural, and that's okay.
1: It's part of making sense of what
0: happened. Right,
1: it's
0: part of making sense of what happened, which is very key of whatever form of death you faced, to make sense of it in some way, shape, or form. It kind of, what can lead to, you know, the resurrection and new life and hope. Yeah.
1: And you know, there's an old spiritual direction question. Where is God in this?
0: Mm-hmm.
1: Where is God in this? And the question is so important because it's a common question, in that we have to sometimes look for God because we might not expect God to be in that place.
0: Right.
1: Now, that's one of the versions of Jesus dying on the cross. He says, Father, Father, why have you forsaken me? It's very interesting.
0: Mm-hmm.
1: Where are you, young God? And if you think about this, the word Caesar means son of God.
0: Mm-hmm.
1: And so the Caesars were sons of God for the Romans. Mm-hmm. And Jesus was mocked as being the son of God, the son of Jewish God.
0: Mm-hmm.
1: Right? And here it is, the Romans have defeated, this is sort of death of God theology, right?
0: Mm-hmm.
1: Have defeated God. And with the killing of the son of God, you're killing all of God at that particular time.
0: Mm-hmm. Right?
1: And then, it's an appearance of, and that's what the Muslims would say this, it's an appearance of death, right?
0: Right.
1: But it's a, for Christians, it's a real death, but death isn't permanent.
0: Right.
1: But interestingly, in the body of Christ as he appears to Thomas, right? It's really, really clear that he still has scars.
0: Mm-hmm. Yes.
1: Right? And,
0: yes.
1: And when we resurrect, when we rise from the dead, so to speak, we still have scars.
0: Mm-hmm. Right.
1: Now, those scars may not limit us, but they're reminders of what we went through.
0: Yeah.
1: Right? And you can basically tell somebody now that you can kind of withstand.
0: Yes,
1: pain,
0: right.
1: And you'll carry scars from that. But maybe those scars, after the Holocaust, theology is not the right word it's not the word that's used, Judaism. But Judaism, it's remember.
0: Right.
1: That story, that's always been important.
0: Yes, yes, yes.
1: Right? It's not just the Holocaust. That was the failure of the different exiles.
0: Right.
1: Right. You have to remember yourself when you're in exile. you have to do whatever you can do to kind of protect your identity, mm-hmm. your individual identity and your
0: right.
1: corporate
0: yeah.
1: identity, right? Mm-hmm. So, I think that's a sense of after death, we're kind of looking, how do I go on? How do I establish mm-hmm. new relationships? Mm-hmm. How do I actually enter my old relationships alone?
0: Right, because right? they've changed, yeah.
1: You know, and you go with somebody else let's say you decide to remarry after a death, right? You go to Lake Placid, and it's like, there's nothing new that you haven't done with the other person, right? Mm-hmm. I mean, those are all kinds of things that individuals need people to talk to about.
0: Right, yeah. I like that idea of how remember what happened and the reminder of what Jesus went through on his actual body. And when we talk about us being the body of Christ, literally as people, as communities, we can remember the impact that various deaths have had, but also remember that scars are evidence that we can get through it.
1: Right.
0: Yeah, and it may take time, but we can. I think that's a good note to end on, a hopeful note to end on.
1: Yeah.
0: And I thank you for joining me with all your insight and wisdom and time, making time to come and share the encouragement of how faithfully we can manage death.
1: Mm-hmm. Yeah.
0: Yeah. Yeah.
1: Yeah. Yeah. Good. Thank you.
0: Thank you.
1: It's a joy to talk about some of these things, and I remember my son approaching me one day and saying, "Dad, I believe Jesus is the Son of God, but I really can't get my head around resurrection. It doesn't really make any sense." Mm-hmm. And I said, "Well, it doesn't make sense. You know, it's and I think for most people, or many people, mm-hmm. I should say, sitting in the pews, they are preaching, mm-hmm. you know, in a sense, until you really have an experience of mm-hmm. Resurrection, mm-hmm. you don't know." And I said to him, "Just keep asking your questions.
0: Yes,
1: keep the discussion alive, mm-hmm. and see what what happens." And,
0: mm-hmm.
1: you know, and
0: Well, we'll be doing that. We'll be keeping the discussion alive on Graced Conversations. Thank you for tuning in for this episode, and talk to you again soon.

0: This is 99.5 WBDYLP, a project of the Bundy Museum of History and Art. On Friday, July 3rd, the Bundy Museum presents a First Friday opening reception for What I Like to Do, Watercolors, Oil Paintings, Acrylics by Rocco del Arcaprete. 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Once again, that is What I Like to Do, an opening reception on Friday, July 3rd from 6 to 9 p.m. at the Bundy Museum.
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0: This is 99.5 WBDYLP, a project of the Bundy Museum of History and Art in Binghamton. 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Once again, that is a closing reception for Into the Blue, Friday, July 3rd from 6 to 9 p.m. at the Bundy Museum.
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welcome to this week's episode of A Little Bit of Everything. I'm your host, Hannah, and today I figured since it's a heat wave where I am at that I would pick songs that either had ice or ice cream in the title so that way we can all, you know, cool off and chill out. And the first few songs you're going to hear are Block of Ice by the DOCs. After that is In This Home on Ice by Clap Your Hands, Say Yeah. And then after that is Ice and Snow by Alex Creamer.

The last song you just heard was Ice and Snow by Alex Klima, and today the song's either going to have ice or ice cream in the title because it's a heat wave where I'm at, and it's funny because a couple weeks ago I was telling one of my online friends who lives in another country who was having a heat wave, I'm like, send that my way, it's so cold over here. Well, now it's too hot over here. Well, maybe not quite too hot, but it's definitely too humid. So anyway, we got some songs to kind of chill out to. And then the next few songs are going to have Ice Cream in the title. We got Ice Cream Man, the intro, and then Ice Cream Man, the song, both by Sam Egan. And then after that is Ice Cream Truck by Montana 300.

0: Last song you just heard is Ice Cream Truck by Montana of 300. And up next, I got even more songs that have got ice cream in the title. And hopefully you're enjoying some ice cream. And the first song you're going to hear is Ice Cream Man by Van Halen. After that is Ice Cream Castles by The Time. Then after that is Iceman by Overt Collins.
1: Dedicate one to the ladies.

Jane's got something for you. Tell you what it is. I'm your ice cream man. Stop me when I'm passing by. Oh my, my, I'm your ice cream man. Stop me when I'm passing by. See, now all my flavors are guaranteed to satisfy. Hold on a second, baby. I gotta put my banana Dixie cups. All flavors and push-ups too. I'm your ice cream man, baby. 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Hold on one more. Well, I'm usually passing by just about 11 o'clock. I never stop. I usually

Last song you just heard was Iceman by Ovid Collins. And the thing I've been thinking about with this show, because, like, you got the songs called Ice and you got the songs called Ice Cream, and I was thinking, ice seems kind of wintry, and it's like it's too early for winter. But then I got to thinking about it. You have popsicles, those are made of, you know, juice and ice, basically. Ice cubes that go in all your lemonades and your coffees and everything else. And then I remembered that as a kid at daycare, we'd have, like, ice cubes blended up, like kind of crushed ice, and you'd like eat it, and it was really yummy and probably be really good on a day like today. And so, yeah, ice is actually a summer thing too. Anyway, so I figured I'd tell you what songs are up next. We have Ice Age by David Byrne and Saint Vincent. After that is Ice Bag Papa by Marini, and then after that is Ice Ice Baby by Vanilla Ice.

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Huh. 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

last song you just heard was Ice Ice Baby by Vanilla Ice. And thank you for listening to this week's episode of A Little Bit of Everything. I've been your host, Hannah. Hope you're chilling out, cooling off, all that good fun stuff. And I hope you have a nice summer day, nice week. And the last couple songs you're going to hear today are Ice Water Blues by D. Ford Bailey. And then after that is Cold as Ice by Fauna. Oh, and last but not least, Ice Angel by John Blake.

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Like the Curry, Steph and Aisha, but we more like Belly, Tommy and Keisha. Gave you TLC, you wanna creep and sh- pulled out my whole heart to a

was here before all of this. Guess you acting now, now you got an audience. Tell me where your mind is, drop a pin, what's the coordinates? You might have a fortune, but you lose me, you still gonna be misfortunate.

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0: Today on Against the Grain, it's been called a new gold rush, but not of our external environment, which of course is continually plundered, but of our internal environment.
1: It has never before been possible directly to monetize the core components of human personhood, interest, curiosity, care, love, desire for companionship, and intimacy. It is never possible directly to commodify those features of being. And now that it is possible, let me tell you, they are going to town on it, and the results are really bad. Bad for our politics, bad for our experience of personhood, bad for our relations with the people we care about, bad for the planet.
0: Historian of science D. Graham Burnett, one of the Friends of Attention, lays out what's at stake and how they're organizing a movement to reclaim our attention. From the studios of KPFA in Berkeley, California, this is Against the Grain on Pacifica Radio. I'm Sasha Lilly. Nearly 70% of people on the planet have smartphones, and on average, globally, we spend almost half our waking hours staring at a screen. Collectively, we give up unfathomable amounts of our time to trillion-dollar corporations that have become massively wealthy, commodifying our attention. The Friends of Attention have diagnosed the problem as one that has no individual solution and that challenges our humanity at its core. In their manifesto, Attensity, a handbook of the attention liberation movement, they discuss the plunder of our attention and how to fight back collectively. I spoke recently with one of its authors, Graham Burnett, who's professor of history and the history of science at Princeton. Here's part of our conversation.
1: Over the last, say, 10 or 15 years, an increasingly intense business model that we call human fracking lies at the heart of what is, at this point, a kind of $17 trillion big tech project. And so what we're talking about is the commodification of human attention, eyeballs. We know that this is happening, that these societal-scale digital platforms, in conjunction with these intimate cognitive prosthetics that we call phones, all run on a business model that involves maximizing time on device in order to capture and auction continuously our attention. And our nonprofit coalition deeply believes that this is at odds with human flourishing.
0: Well, it initially came out of military research. The internet in its early days was seen to embody great utopian promise, you know, as a kind of commons where people could connect and share ideas. Do you think that that was naive in terms of the context in which it appeared, or could it have been different?
1: Yeah, it's interesting. I mean, my training is in the history and philosophy of science. So our coalition, the Friends of Attention, is highly diverse: artists, writers, activists, teachers, others. Each of us brings to the coalition, the Friends, our distinctive perspective. And my training is in the history of science and technology. So when you allude to the historical evolution of the communication infrastructure of the internet, you're sort of speaking to stuff that I care about a lot in a sort of an academic way. And maybe the first thing I'll say in answer to this question is just, at the heart of our new book, Attensity, is, a really interesting and original historical critique of the attention economy. So part of what we show in the book, on the basis of some research that I've been doing with some colleagues, is that the quantification of human attention, our eyes and minds, that sort of focus on attention span and the durational capacity of the human subject to track and trigger stimuli on a screen, that way of thinking about attention comes out of a very specific 70-year research tradition within laboratories of experimental psychology, largely in the United States, research that was almost entirely funded by the military-industrial complex. Who was interested in how long people could stay focused on screens? Radar monitors, folks interested in shooting down Russian MiGs. So in fact, a huge amount of the slicing and dicing of the human attentional capacities that give rise to the pricing of our attention in this hyper-intensive human fracking ecosystem comes out of that tradition of military research. Now, you asked me, could it have been otherwise, or were we naive to hope for something utopian, etc.? I guess what I would say there is, though there are in our coalition of attention activists, so that's to say people who are trying to push back against the human frackers and who are focused on trying to cultivate an ideal of human attention shared in community that conduces to human flourishing, that's attention activism. Within that community of attention activists, we have some people who think that technology is just the problem, plain and simple, and we need to step away from our phones and social media. But actually, I personally, I'm not really myself in that camp, and I would say the preponderance of the folks and the friends are not facially anti-tech. We are anti-exploitation. And I think we are committed to a kind of critical diagnosis of our condition that goes like this. New technologies make possible new forms of exploitation. In the absence of sort of metaphysical, theological, or idealistic commitments to being, and in the absence of adequate legal constraint, human beings will pursue money and harm each other. And I think we just have all of history to place that in evidence. So when new technologies arise, they are rapidly deployed by people who endeavor to exploit others by means of those technologies. And these kind of digital platforms for communication and entertainment, for the distribution of shared resources, are no different. So we want to focus on the problem, which is heedless, greedy, and in many cases, actively nihilistic, exploitative commitments by self-interested, return on investment maximizing capitalist tech overlords. And we wish not to get too distracted by the phone as such or by social media as such.
0: You mentioned that so much of what we know about as attention has been defined by research that was done both by the military and also in the world of commerce, especially around advertising in the 20th century, which defined attention in very narrow terms, including around this kind of notion of the attention span. In contrast to that, how do you feel we should think about attention now?
1: Yes, thank you, Sasha. I mean, that's really the heart of what we're going for in the book, because our dream is that a book like ours, this Attensity book, would be like a kind of, you know, silent spring for the catalytic uprising of a proper movement to protect and nourish the shared good of truly human attention. We often

0: needless compromising of another shared good, the internal goodness of our internal environments and the way our attention lets us build the relationships we care about with other people, with ourselves, and with the earth. So at the heart of the book is not just another diagnosis of like how we're being messed up by TikTok. The book's really about a kind of pivot from the diagnosis to a positive vision for what we can do. And the nature of that pivot hinges on solidarity. We feel that too much of the conversation around our attention and social media and even AI drops back into the sort of neoliberal individualist tactics and strategies. It's you can do a digital detox. It's you need to develop more discipline. Or it's tech fixes like you can put like an app on your phone to regulate your screen time. And while we're not opposed to individuals cultivating and practicing individual strategies, both to resist the human trackers and to use their attention in the ways that make the lives they want to lead with others, we feel that what is key is for us to come together. That's why we call ourselves the friends, you know, in an invocation of the great tradition of the Quakers, that like what we all need right now really is our friends. We need to come together because what's on the other side of your screen is $17 trillion worth of military grade technology and the deepest pocketed venture capitalists on the planet. And you are not going to be able to sort of manage yourself with respect to their AI-driven strategies to keep you maximally on your device. So just to go like right to that question, when we unfold the story of how our attention got sliced and diced in these cybernetic settings of military-industrial research, what we come out of that story asking people to remember in an emancipatory and liberatory way is that their actual human attention is so much more than that track and trigger capacity to stay with a stimulus on their device. We're at the heart of the book, we're calling for a rewilding of our attention. Meaning, we feel that attention now is like, it's like a monoculture, really. What's happened is a little like what happened sort of to Kansas. If you drop down, you know, a Martian into Kansas, what the Martian sees all the way to the horizon line is like soybeans or corn. And that Martian would fill out a report, you know, for the Martian Academy of Sciences and be like, yep, the entire, you know, middle states of America are just monocultural corn and soybeans. And that would be true in one sense, but it would also be false in the sense that that used to be tall grass prairie, and now that monoculture is the result of a very specific capitalist commercial agribusiness that has transformed the landscape. And our experience of our attention has similarly been rendered as a kind of monoculture of quote-unquote attention span, trying to pay attention to operational instrumental problems on our machines with high degrees of durational efficiency. And here's the thing, that's not what the human organism or the human spirit is essentially for. And we need to remember that and in a sense go over to those little edges of tall grass prairie in our attentional lives that have not been extirpated and be like, oh, what do we have here? Oh, this is a little rare flower. Oh, nice tall grass here, a little forb growing here. And remember all the different forms of attention that make life good. Join with others to practice them. And in so doing, use our attention to world make the worlds we want to have, instead of being submitted to the fracklands of the attention economy.
1: I'm speaking with historian of science Graham Burnett, co-author and co-editor of Intensity, a handbook of the attention liberation movement.

0: Movement, a collectively authored book by the Friends of Attention. So, Graham, as a historian of science, how would you assess the impact on humans of this switch to this digitized online world of screens when looking and comparing it to other technological revolutions in our history?
1: It's a great question. I would say the first thing is something some of your listeners may be thinking about, because this is something people wonder. Folks who've done some kind of reading are aware, historically, that lots of new technologies have brought with them moments of collective moral panic, right? Socrates worried that writing itself was going to sort of make people forgetful, and Emerson worried that the closed stove was going to bring conversation around the fire in New England to an end. And, you know, radio and TV all were accompanied by different moments of social anxiety about changing cultural forms. And there have been those who have looked at the rise of our societal scale digital platforms and our cognitive prosthetics that we call phones, and said again, meh, sure, it's changing things, but all this hand-wringing and Jeremiad stuff, meh, you know the old French expression, plus ça change, plus c'est la même chose. You know, stuff changes, but really, you know, it all basically stays the same. There are no real big changes. And this is just same old, new technologies, new social forms. I think that that analysis, while seemingly sort of sophisticated and a little aloof and knowing, is actually wrong. There are actually social and technical changes that have enormous political, existential, and spiritual implications. Let's take one that is near and dear to analytic thinkers on the left. Let's think about the Industrial Revolution. Imagine someone commenting in the 1880s about how, well, you know, there were lace makers doing putting out work in the 1670s, and then there were mills that were steam driven in Lancashire by the 1850s and 1860s, and, you know, really, these are all just forms of textile production. What's the big deal? Some workers kind of get screwed, others get screwed a little less. No big deal. But we know that's actually wrong. The factory system dramatically transformed the balance of power between labor and capital. It created working conditions that were historically unprecedented, and it permitted the reduction of humans to the condition of wage laborers in a way that was utterly unlike precedent conditions of labor, even under kind of medieval serfdom. So we understand, as a result of extensive historical and critical work, that relationships of mutuality and moral economies of obligation were abrogated, were erased by the rise of the factory system. And what happened? People had to come together and achieve new forms of collective solidarity and resistance. And as a result, whole new forms of politics emerged. Labor politics, union politics. And the most ambitious claims that we try to make at the end of this book is a parallel argument. We argue that we are on the cusp now of what we feel is potentially a kind of authentic, transformative, new politics around attention. That the human frackers have succeeded in sort of reducing a significant chunk of humanity to attentional subjects, and that that condition, while palpably bad for us in terms of pandemics of loneliness, unprecedented levels of psychological and emotional dislocation, depression, suicidal ideation, all the kind of stuff that the epidemiologists and the quantitative sociologists all kind of keep track of for us. So we just put all that to the side for a second. Our claim is that this has been bad for us, but thinking dialectically, it's also an incredible opportunity. That we are aware of the way our attention gives shape to our life and our relations with others in a new way because of the new pressure that's been put on attention by the new human fracking system. And that when we step together in solidarity and recognize this and support each other in a mutual acknowledgement of the centrality of attention to our flourishing, we are going to be able to create the world we want to have. Now, we don't sort of try in any ideologically determinist way to spell out what this new politics of attensity is going to look like. But for those of us who've watched the increasingly monstrous squalor of our depraved society of the spectacle, the notion that a new politics built out of the human use of human attention might provide the framework for a political identity and a world-making project that could rise from the ashes of this spectacularity, that's very suggestive or promising to a number of us. And that's the sort of forward-looking political thinking that a lot of us in the movement are doing now. And I would extend an invitation to any of your listeners who feel kind of moved by aspects of what I'm saying, even if you think, no, that's not right, or he's missing something, please check us out online. We are looking for allies, and we want to test the thinking that we're doing in the crucible of authentic opposition. So Friends of Attention online, friendsofattention.org, and our flagship nonprofit movement school, the Strother School of Radical Attention in Brooklyn. And we have a kind of emerging national organizing initiative for people who want to come into coalition with us. So check it out online, schoolofattention.org.
0: We'll return. We'll talk much more about the thinking around how to push back against what you describe as this fracking of our eyeballs and our lives and our labor. But I wanted to ask you about the political impediments or social impediments that this whole way of being in the world might create. You know, many of us have experienced the rise and spread of these technologies in our lifetimes and therefore may remember how it was before to some extent, although maybe, who knows, overly nostalgically, whereas there are others who have grown up in this world knowing nothing else. Do you think that is an impediment for recognize something is really amiss and breaking away?
1: I think about this a lot because I sort of wear two hats in relation to this attention activism work. I think of myself as movement-oriented and as an activist and focused on creating new kinds of institutions for teaching and learning and collective endeavor, like the Strother School and like the Friends Coalition. But I also am a regular card-carrying tenured academic at a pretty traditional university. And in that setting, you know, I have responsibilities as a teacher and as someone training graduate students. And I'm also a parent, which means I see and live with and work with and love digital natives who know no other world than a world in which the preponderance of their access to what matters to them moves through the screen of a device. So I guess the first thing I would say here is I'm basically congenitally something of an optimist. I really believe that there is a kind of just about inextinguishable, vibrating goodness in humans that within us is a striving And that it's pretty hard to grind that hunger to flourish with others out of us. It's not impossible to grind it out of us, as we know. You know, we have Frederick Douglass's harrowing reminders of the kind of limit case conditions of abuse in which the light of our humanity can be kind of extinguished while alive. So we should never underestimate the power of oppression and greed to harm us. But when you talk about the kind of impediments to the movement that we are advocating, I would say that I am optimistic that the essential hunger within humans for what is good will actually permit us to triumph over these very serious, deep-pocketed, technologically sophisticated adversaries of our humanity. So let me say a little bit about, you know, what I mean there. I think the movement is already rising. I think we already know that we are being compromised by the way these devices work upon us. We see original, diverse, independent, sui generis communities popping up of the kids who are like smashing their devices, lamp club kids, the neo-Luddite clubs. This is happening even among the digital natives. In many respects, they are like canaries in the coal mine on this stuff, and it's our parents who are still kind of forgetting to turn their ringers off and thinking that it's cool to like text when they're at the table, you know, with the kids. A lot of 13 and 14 year olds basically don't do that stuff anymore because they've had to develop their own habits and practices for working with each other in life. So some of my optimism comes from that. I will say that we need a lot of cross-generational contact right now. We, you know, oldsters need to be listening to the younglings, and we folks who were acculturated on long-form textual immersion, on reading, we do have some very important responsibilities right now toward a younger generation whose capacity, for instance, to read a book has been pretty significantly disintermediated. I think we have to say this. I'm sure lots of your listeners have, you know, some well-educated kids in the household, and those listeners are proud that they spent the time to make sure that their son or daughter, you know, loves books and all that kind of stuff and reads. But we have to be careful not to, like, be Pollyannish or delusional here. The kids don't read the way kids did 30 years ago. Now, that's a very complicated claim. There's a lot of social scientific research that's been done on what that claim could actually mean and how you cash it out. And it's not like literacy has ever extended to all corners of American society, et cetera, et cetera, et cetera. However, we don't want to get lost in the weeds of a lot of like statistical argumentation. We know that reading has changed dramatically as a result of human fracking. And that's because reading is an attentional practice. We sort of see it now as that, almost in our rearview mirror as it's taken from us. And what that means is that people like me and like a lot of your listeners who were formed by experiences with an inherited tradition, much of which was textual, or even some of which was cinematic, but still required long-form attention, we have a special obligation to work right now to figure out how to translate and curate meaningful portions of that inheritance so that it is not lost in this generational transfer. And I spend a lot of time with my colleagues in history and literature and the arts thinking about exactly that problem. And I'm optimistic. I actually think it's kind of an exciting problem. And I also think as a historian that there have been other moments of kind of dramatic cultural transformation that at the time seemed catastrophic. For instance, the collapse of Latinity, of Latin learning in the Republic of Letters, in the 18th century, basically in Europe, that seemed like the end of a universe, and it was, but it wasn't as if culture, learning, the arts sort of actually came to an end just because a bunch of people couldn't read dissertations in Latin in Leiden. I mean, everybody moved on. In fact, things got a lot more richer and more interesting. So I certainly feel this, things are going to keep getting richer and more interesting, but our actual humanity is inextricable from our ability to find ourselves with respect to that which has come before us. That's what it means to take up our freedom in a context of historically affected consciousness. So this is, there's a ton of work to be done on this. And again, it's work we're thinking about at the Strother School in some very particular ways. And if any of this is hitting for any of your listeners, would really love to have you reach out to us. You know, we're a nonprofit. We do most of our courses and our workshops are in person in Brooklyn, but we also have some parts of our curriculum that we're working on developing online. So Attention Activism 101, which is a kind of starting point for thinking about this stuff, is an online class that we teach almost continuously at this point. We've had to add extra sections as the book came out and people wanted more of this kind of stuff. So really reach out to folks to join in and bring what you've got to what we're trying to do.
0: I'm Sasha Lilly. This is Against the Grain. I'm speaking with historian of science at Princeton, Graham Burnett. He's one of the Friends of Attention and co-author and co-editor of their book, Attensity, a Handbook of the Attention Liberation Movement. So, Graham, how does change happen? You've alluded to the kind of sentiment that many people have that something is wrong, although the ways that people tend to try to address it is through these very limited individual ways, such as trying to be more self-disciplined with their engagement with, you know, social media or the digital world, or the faddish term having a digital detox. And you're saying these individual solutions are not sufficient for a societal problem, a problem that actually gets to the depth of our humanity. So I wanted to ask you, what are the conditions for change?
1: Yeah, I am optimistic, and I do think there are a lot of signs. You know, if you're reading the tea leaves right now, if you're kind of testing the flight of the birds, the divinatory signals, I think, are good for a movement of the kind that we are part of. And I think when people look back 30 or 40 years, they will be astounded at what we permitted to happen across the last 10 or 15, and they will point to attentional well-being and an intentional relationship to attentional wellness in societies and in communities as a totally obvious emergent feature of our decade, the one we're in right now. It's starting, and people will look back and they will write about this moment as the moment that people woke up with respect to their attention as an inextricable component of a life well lived in community. So, like the theory of change question, we are sympathetic to and supportive of traditional forms of political action on this question, meaning legislative activity, regulatory pushes, even litigation, like what we're seeing presently with the kinds of tort claims that are being brought against Meta and YouTube and Snapchat and others. We are in favor of those traditional forms of deliberative, democratic, political action. However, we are ourselves a movement. And as David Woodley, the political theorist at Brown, writes so powerfully in her book Reckoning, movements are a particular thing. Movements, it's not that we're opposed to writing a letter to your congressman or coming out to support a particular bill or whatever. We're fine with that. But we really are about the deep truth that culture eats politics for breakfast. You can't have a politics that sort of runs away from the hearts and minds of the people and still have it be authentically deliberative democratic politics. So our theory of change hinges on something that I think we believe is very beautiful and very hopeful. And so I really want your listeners to hear this part. We think everybody out there is already doing some form of attention activism. You may not be calling it that, but there is something, probably multiple things, in your life that you do with others where you lift your head after an hour or two and you feel good, you feel closer to the world and to other people, you feel closer to yourself. Whatever that is that you were doing, that's the place to start. So maybe it's a dinner party with friends. Maybe you sing in a choral group. Maybe you play pickup soccer. Maybe you really actually are committed to, you know, your youth group and you spend time with other parents facilitating certain kinds of activities with your kids. Maybe you're a rock climber and you and your four friends leave your phones in the glove compartment because you basically just have a kind of no selfies policy on your bouldering climbs. Like, whatever it is you're doing where you are sheltered in a kind of sanctuary from the frackers, start there. Those sanctuary spaces of collective goodness with others, that's where attention activism starts. And what we're basically saying is start there and build it out and protect it. Because if we've learned anything from the late stages of hyper-accelerationist digital capitalism, we've learned that whatever it is humans like to do with each other, there is a small group of folks at business school doing PowerPoint deck presentations to venture capitalists that go like this. There's a large population of people who X with each other. And what we're going to do with our app is get them on this new platform. And when they're on this platform, we'll be able to aggregate them in new ways, and we'll invest very heavily up front to bring them all on board. And then once we've got them there, we'll figure out how to monetize that platform through advertising and through direct consumer benefits that we'll provide to them. The model is find the thing that people do and love with each other, get them on the platform, and frack the hell out of them. That's Facebook, that's Pinterest. That is literally the primary business project of the last 15 years. And the six largest corporations in the world by market capitalization have either a hardware commitment or a software commitment or a data collection project that is inextricable from that business model. So if you want to keep doing that stuff you love with others, you have to actually start to get serious about defending and protecting it. And that's really the heart of where change starts. We want people to realize that this is not about, you know, eating your vegetables or doing something that like is some unpleasant, you know, long evenings at meetings to begin to galvanize the politics of the moment. This is about paying attention to where the goodness resides in your experience of being with others, and then holding space for that and recognizing in solidarity that if we do not together protect and cultivate those spaces under the banner of attention activism, they will be fracked out from under us. And that's what we've learned. And they fool me once, shame on you. Fool me twice, shame on me. Fool us three times, shame on all of us. We know what's going on, and we are not going to let them keep doing it to us.
0: But doesn't that also point to the centrality of the push for commodification, which is a crucial dimension of capitalism in this? I mean, it's taking this digital form, it's happening, and that digital form has made it incredibly pervasive. But this is a dynamic that operates even outside of that world.
1: I couldn't agree more. That famous question of, like, what about quantification monetization, the market, and capitalism. And I guess what I would say here would go like this. Bracketing the various ways that markets have proven successful in the facilitation of various forms of innovation and various forms of intra and inter-community connectivity and solidarity. Those are real things, you know, that lovely Enlightenment idea, again, French, of la douce commerce, that it's actually easier to get people along, to get along when they're trading with each other than it is when they're talking about God. That was certainly what, you know, our 18th century forebears in the West came to believe. Bracketing all that, the last 10 or 15 years has seen an innovative development within the structures of hypercapitalism that is historically unprecedented. And the closest analogy I can really draw is, frankly, not to the Industrial Revolution. It's really to the first age of global empire. Because it was in that first age of global empire that a small group of self-interested actors from Western Europe, all male, all guys, all white, actually declared the entirety of the physical globe a terra nullius, land belonging to no one, and then proceeded to enact, within the framework of their capacities for violence, an enclosure operation on the earth that is claiming the earth as territorially sovereign extensions of European nation states. That first step, saying, hey, this doesn't belong to any of you people, doesn't belong to the Akawayo, doesn't belong to the YY, doesn't belong to any of you people, was tied up in an ideological analysis of what it was to own something that understood ownership in terms of very particular forms of agricultural cultivation, basically plowing the earth and bringing forth thereby. If you weren't doing that, you couldn't have good title to the earth, and the various peoples, indigenous peoples, first peoples of the earth, weren't doing it that way, and so it wasn't theirs. Here's the crazy thing that's gone on in the last 10 or 15 years now. Basically, a small number of self-interested tech bros have declared the internal workings of our minds and spirits terra nullius. They basically kind of looked at our minds in operation and been like, you're not actually using that for anything, are you, that we can like sort of get to show up in our ledger books. It's like downtime, what you're doing with that brain, when you're staring out the window, when you're playing with your kid, when you're sleeping. Jonathan Crary's great book, 24/7, The Capitalism and the Ends of Sleep. All that stuff you're just doing with your mind, dreaming, reflecting, cogitating, critiquing, existing in your existential phenomenological condition as a being, that just is like, it's just null with respect to our accountant systems. So, you know, because you're not doing anything with it, we're just going to go ahead and grab a big chunk of that. You know what I mean? I mean, you're not using it, so we're going to go ahead and grab it. And it has never before been possible directly to monetize the core components of human personhood, interest, curiosity, care, love, a desire for companionship and intimacy. It was never possible directly to commodify those features of being. And now that it is possible, let me tell you, they are going to town on it. And the results are really bad. Bad for our politics, bad for our experience of personhood, bad for our relations with the people we care about, bad for the planet. And, you know, I wish to make clear that my own hope is that this issue that we are talking about today is genuinely an issue that can reach across the aisle. There are wild-eyed MAGA evangelicals out there in the heartland who know that their children are being profoundly harmed by these nihilistic, self-interested tech bro actors fracking the younglings. So here's a situation where we needn't get up on our soapbox and start shouting. We can actually stay pretty open and keep the doors of our spaces open and invite them in, because I think we could achieve forms of collective action that would be still more powerful if we could see that this is a space for authentic solidarity.
0: Well, I wanted to ask you more about what attention activism looks like. I mean, you said a start of it is actually what we're already doing. The things that we do that are outside of the sphere of the digital, of the commodified, you know, someone going out and hanging out with friends. But you're suggesting that, you know, we need more than this. I mean, most of the time we're not even thinking that we're using our attention differently when we're doing the things that, you know, used to seem normal. So what moves something to the level of activism?
1: Nuts and bolts, we define attention activism, as we conceive it, as having three pillars. And we've actually worked up, if you go to schoolofattention.org and you go down to join our coalition, we worked up a little sort of pamphlet on, it's like a toolkit for attention activism, and it really spells this out in a lot of, you know, just, it basically is like a workbook for folks who want to experiment with this in communities, and that's downloadable PDF, so that's worth checking out. But I'm going to lay out how we, up to this point, and again, everything is provisional, and we want to keep hearing from people who have other ideas on this stuff, but here are how we've been thinking about attention activism. We say it has three pillars. And the first, this may sound counterintuitive to your listeners, but the first is what we call study. And by that, we mean not just the study of attention, although we do think that like consciousness raising around attention, reading and thinking and talking about attention together and paying attention to our own attentional lives is a really important part of attention activism. But when we say study, we actually mean all the forms of study, because study itself is an attentional activity. And so as an educator, you know, one of the things that I'll often talk about in more academic settings is the way that our colleges and universities have been themselves bent to the armature of the military-industrial complex, largely through a preoccupation with research, with the making of new knowledge. And I've done a fair bit of that kind of stuff myself. I am in favor of research. However, like research, which is about the production of something new as knowledge, is quite different from study, because study is where we take shape in ourselves by the way we are with the material that interests us and with which we mingle our time and our minds and our friendships. So we don't mean study like cramming for the SAT or like Sakatoa and like trig. We mean the beautiful work of being with what is good in the world with others and taking shape as ourselves through that kind of time spent. So study of all kinds, street pedagogy, walk in the woods, that dad app you have on your phone that lets you identify like some flowers or whatnot. It's all good. Study is really important, and we feel it has gotten short shrift in the last 30 years of higher education. And for that matter, middle school and education as well. So the first pillar of attention activism for us is study. It's why we're a school. It's why we do courses, because we want people to like connected with the goodness of using their mind and time and senses with others in relation to the stuff of the world, not as information or as research, but as study. Study is our first pillar. The second is just organizing, meaning coalition building, meaning find your friends. And then the third is a really kind of beautiful idea that we've built out even in some peer-reviewed scientific literature. I've already invoked it. It's the notion of sanctuary. And for readers who are curious to follow up on this, I co-wrote with another collaborator in this work, a therapist, focuses on psychological and wellness, Eve Mitchell, a piece that's about the way communities now need to like agree in like social practices for how they're going to protect their time from the frackers. So that's a piece that ran in the Annals of the New York Academy of Sciences. It's freely available online. And it's about the creation of sanctuary spaces. So we think of libraries as attention sanctuaries, museums, attention sanctuaries, concert halls, attention sanctuaries, but also like coffee shops, that bar that like, you know, does a certain kind of happy hour where they turn off the TVs, the ways that friends gather for, you know, regular every 2 weeks, like let's get together. Those are sanctuary spaces. And we more and more need to like establish the guidelines for how we're gonna be mindful of those kinds of gatherings. Classrooms now, with AI and the shifting character of education, classrooms need to be sanctuaries for our attention. So for us, the three pillars of attention activism in a formal sense are study, organizing, and sanctuary. And we're kind of interested in building out all three of those elements and learning more from people who are exploring these questions in their own ways.
0: Graham Burnett, thank you so much.
1: Oh, it's such a pleasure to get a chance to talk with you and with your listeners about this stuff. Thank you for the time.
0: Graham Burnett is a historian of science. He is co-author and co-editor of Attensity, a handbook of the attention liberation movement, which is a collectively authored book by the Friends of Attention. On our website, againstthegrain.org, you can find links to the Strother School of Radical Attention and other resources related to this program. You've been listening to Against the Grain. I'm Sasha Lilly. Thanks so much for listening, and please tune in again next time.

0: From across the nation and around the world, for Pacifica Headlines, I'm Jesse Lent. Cleanup efforts in the Ukrainian capital city of Kyiv this morning following a large-scale Russian attack overnight that killed 17 people and injured more than 90, Kyiv Mayor Vitaly Klitschko told the AP. Footage courtesy of L'Agence France-Presse. Explosions from the attack reportedly shook Kyiv for hours, with ballistic and cruise missiles and drones damaging buildings and civilian infrastructure across the city. Some residents took shelter at metro stations after the initial warning from Ukrainian President Vladimir Zelensky and other authorities were issued. According to Timur Kachenko, head of the Kyiv City Military Administration, damage was recorded in 30 locations across the city, mainly residential buildings and civilian infrastructure. Foreign Minister Andriy Sybiha called on Ukraine's allies to strengthen the country's air defenses following what he described as a, quote, night of horror in Kyiv, urging partners not to delay decisions on supplying air defense systems and missiles in a post on X. Sybiha wrote that the death toll after the attack may rise as the rescue teams continue their work. Russian officials described the attacks as retaliation for Ukrainian strikes on oil facilities. Russian bombings of Kyiv have increased in recent weeks, while Ukraine's strategy of using long-range drones to target Russian military sites and energy facilities has caused fuel shortages and disrupted supply lines across Russia. The Pakistani Foreign Ministry, whose mediators met with U.S. and Iranian officials in Doha this week, along with Qatari mediators, released a statement today that the indirect talks with Iranian and U.S. delegations in Doha have been concluded, quote, with positive progress made on issues related to aspects of the Islamabad Memorandum of Understanding. The statement added that both sides had agreed to continue peace talks following this weekend's funeral processions for former Iranian Supreme Leader Ayatollah Ali Khamenei. The website tanktrackers.com claims the ship that Iranian media reported yesterday had run aground in the Strait of Hormuz after using a, quote, U.S.-suggested route has actually been stuck in the same spot since March. Al Jazeera reports that Israeli attacks on southern Lebanon have continued despite officials from Israel and Lebanon signing a framework agreement to end hostilities last week in Washington, D.C. The news agency reports that within the past 24 hours, an Israeli drone strike targeted Nebatia al-Falka in southern Lebanon. Israeli forces also carried out controlled demolitions in Hadatha and Beit Yahoun, both villages in the Bint Jabil district near the Israeli border. An Israeli drone dropped 3 stun grenades on Yatir, a village in southern Lebanon near the Israeli border. According to Al Jazeera, Israel has killed 4,257 people in Lebanon and wounded more than 12,000 people since March 2nd. The Guardian reports that Hezbollah attacks have killed at least 36 Israeli soldiers in Lebanon and 3 Israeli civilians as the U.S. and Israel's joint war on Iran enters its 125th day. Hamas spokesperson Hazim Qassem is calling on the Arab League to convene an emergency meeting as Israeli politicians continue to publicly discuss forcibly displacing Gaza's entire population. Yesterday, Israeli Energy Minister Eli Cohen told Galei Israel Radio the country now controls nearly 70% of Gaza and that Israel's control, quote, will only continue to grow until it reaches 100%. He said Israel controlled 53% of Gaza 2 months ago, about 60% a month ago, and that figure is, quote, close to 70% today. Qassem said Israel's expansionist actions target not only the Palestinian people, but also other Arab nations, particularly Egypt.
1: I went to Boeing, I said, who has the best one? They said, Qatar. There's never been a plane like it. Frankly, we couldn't build a plane like this because we wouldn't be willing to spend the kind of money necessary. They spent top dollars.
0: President Donald Trump responds to a reporter's question just before taking his maiden voyage on a new Air Force One, a retrofitted Boeing 747-800 worth $400 million that was a gift to the president by the government of Qatar, raising ethical concerns. Footage and reporting courtesy of the AP. Instead of the light blue color scheme traditionally used for U.S. presidential aircraft, the new Air Force One is painted with Trump's preferred color scheme, a navy blue belly with red and gold stripes. Those are the latest Pacifica headlines. For the Pacifica Network, I'm Jesse Lent.
2: Well, I've no idea where you came from. My

already know. This is 99.5 WBDYLP, a project of the Bundy Museum of History and Art. 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Once again, that is What I Like to Do, an opening reception on Friday, July 3rd from 6 to 9 p.m. at the Bundy Museum. Through the month of July, the Broome County Arts Council is pleased to announce the America 250 project at Art Path Gallery, 223 State Street in Binghamton. The exhibition opening reception takes place Friday, July 3rd from 6 to 9 p.m. The America 250 project is a community-wide storytelling initiative celebrating the voices and lived experiences that shape our shared history. Individuals of all ages and backgrounds have submitted personal and creative works reflecting memory, identity, heritage, and belonging. This diverse exhibition includes written memories, stories, photographs, paintings, drawings, and poems on view at Art Path Gallery through July 25th. Additionally, Artisan Gallery will host a live event of poems, stories, and films featured in the exhibition and presented by their creators on Thursday, July 16th at 6:30 p.m. These events are free and open to the public. 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